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0: Hello, everyone. Welcome to The Grace Message. I'm Andrew Farley. So glad you're joining us tonight. To that number to call, 877-655-6755. We got open lines, room for you right now. You'll be sure to get in. Maybe you've got a question tonight about a scripture passage, or perhaps you heard something in church this past weekend and you're not sure about it. You want to put it to the test. That's exactly why we're here for you. We are live across the United States and Canada on Sirius XM, all kinds of FM and AM stations. And yes, of course, we're live streaming on social media as well. Doesn't matter how you're listening or watching right now, you can simply call in and be a part of tonight's conversation. We'd love to have you. Again, 877-655-6755. If you're a first-time caller tonight, remember, we love it. We love to hear from first-time callers and veteran callers. And don't forget, this month, if you're supporting The Grace Message, make sure to request your copy of Forgiven Forever. You're going to love it. It's all about the finished work of Christ. It'll encourage you big time. And it's our way of saying thank you to those who support The Grace Message and help us reach people all over the world. So we're grateful for you. Go to andrewfarley.org to learn more. And tonight we're going to start in Ohio, and we'll talk with Mark. Hey, Mark, what you got for us tonight, my friend?
2: Hi, Andrew. I talked to you last night about, like, how do I have a relationship. What I meant to ask was, like, how do we pray to God? It's like, how do we, like, communicate, if you know what I mean? Like mm-hmm. how a parent communicates with their dad
0: yeah.
2: or son and vice versa.
0: Okay, yeah. Well, I'm good. I'm glad to know that, Mark. Yesterday, you sounded like maybe you were wrestling with bigger things, like, am I saved and all of that. How do we pray? I mean, we pray however we want to pray. First of all, let me say there's no rules. You know, I have a son, Gavin, and when I talk with him, I don't set ground rules. Now, Gavin, make sure that you use King James English. And Gavin, I'm going to need you to follow this acronym. It's ACTS. I'm going to need you to adore me first, then confess and get yourself cleaned up for me. And then I want you to thank me, Gavin, for everything I've ever done for you. And then lastly, you can ask me for stuff. And that seems to be a formula that the Christian world today is pushing, ACTS, as a formula for prayer. And I hate that. I just hate it. I think, you know, it sets people up for some sort of formulaic relationship with God. It's not in the scriptures, and it's basically, let's butter him up first, and then we'll ask him for what we really want. God doesn't tell us to do that. He says, let your requests be made known to him, and so you can be real with him. You don't have to flavor it up. You don't have to put it in a spiritual-sounding speech. Jesus said the opposite. He actually sort of poked fun at those who thought they would stand on the street corners and beat their chests and talk to God in fancy ways, thinking they were heard for their many words. So, Mark, just like you're talking freely to me right now, here you are calling up on our radio broadcast and talking freely to me with others even listening. Sounds like you know what it means to talk boldly and to express yourself. I would encourage you just to be yourself with your Heavenly Father. Hebrews chapter 4 says, let us draw near with confidence. Ephesians 1, it says we're accepted. He freely bestowed his grace on us. So clearly he wants to hear from us. Ephesians chapter 2 goes on to say we have access in one spirit to the Father. So everybody has equal access. Your access to God is the same as mine or any other believer's. And so, you know, we can even trust, I love this, we can trust that when we don't know how to pray, that the Holy Spirit prays for us with groanings that are too deep for words. So the bottom line is, I wouldn't want to tell you how to pray other than be yourself, pray confidently, knowing what Jesus did. You know, the Bible calls it praying in the Spirit. That just means praying, knowing that you are in the Spirit and the Spirit is in you. It's a local phone call. It's not long distance. Christ is in you and you're in Him. You have that beautiful vine branches relationship. So enjoy it. Talk to Daddy Father. Let Him know what's on your heart. Be real with Him. You're not going to shock Him. You're not going to break Him. He's heard it all for thousands of years. You never can stand around the corner and yell boo and scare God. He already saw it coming. So go ahead and be yourself in every way. He loves you so much, and He just wants to do life with you every day, all day long. Thanks, Mark, for your call. Reach out to us again anytime. All right, well, let's go now to Ontario, Canada. We'll talk about a struggle with salvation. We got Kat on the line. Hi, Kat.
3: Hey, Andrew, how are you?
0: Hey, I'm doing good. Go for it.
3: I was listening yesterday with Tim Chalice, and I just love listening to him so much. And I have been going through a lot of just, it's partly with my health lately. I'm struggling with gut issues and getting older, you know, and like kind of like what he was saying, too, that sometimes even when we get older, things happen. But I guess my question is that I've just, I don't know, I don't like to share this too much with you, but I have been struggling again just with my thoughts. And, you know, I haven't been very kind, too, to people lately. And just with the Lord, I've been struggling, feeling like I'm struggling a lot with myself, you know, like lately. But lately I've just been, I don't even know what I'm saying now with you, sorry. But, you know, it's just my thought life and then connected with the new heart and everything else like that. And I feel like I'm sort of almost stuck.
0: Okay. All right. I hear you. Well, you've had some things that have kind of shocked you lately. I mean, you've said some ugly things maybe, or some mean things or cruel things, or you've thought some thoughts that shocked you, and then you go, ooh, wow, if I can react like that, then does that mean I really do have a new heart? Does that mean I really am a new creature in Christ like I've been believing? And then maybe doubts creep in about salvation because of recent performance. And I just want to assure you first that any Christian is capable of any thought, entertaining any thought or engaging in any action at any time. So your performance is not an indicator of your salvation. Any Christian can struggle with anything at any time. And different Christians have different struggles. And you've been calling in for some time now, I'd say, I don't know, maybe 3 or 4 years. And there's been a common theme. You're not getting along well with your neighbors. You don't like where you live. You wish you could move apartments. You wish your neighbors were quieter. You wish they were nicer. So that's been a theme for you for several years. And so does it surprise me that you reacted in some way that wasn't nice or was angry or upset? Or, no, it seems like that's been the pattern of struggle for you and for you to fall back into that occasionally or whatever. I mean, that would be life on planet Earth. So it's not a salvation issue, Kat, and you're not saved by your perfect performance. You're not saved by your niceness. You're not saved by your politeness. You're not saved by your good treatment of other people. You're saved by the death and resurrection of Jesus, and that's final. That's literally final, the finality of the cross, the finished work That is what has saved you. So it's too late. I'm sorry. You could be a real jerk to a whole lot of people and you wouldn't lose your salvation. It's too late. You're beautifully saved. You could be unkind. You could be mean. You could think all kinds of thoughts and say all kinds of things, and it wouldn't change the blood of Christ or his resurrection. So I know that's not your heart. Your heart is to treat people well. Your heart is to love people and forgive them and to give thanks that you have a roof over your head and to not let bitterness or resentment consume you. That's your heart, and that'll never change, but that doesn't mean you always act that way. So it's not a salvation issue. It's just a life on planet Earth issue. You're growing, you're learning, just like the rest of us. So I hope that comforts you today, and reach out to us anytime. All right, let's go now to California, and we'll talk with Jay. Hi, Jay. What you got for us tonight?
4: Hi, Andrew. So I love the grace message. I love your grace message and how you obviously tie it to the Bible and everything. I struggle a little bit with, I'm not sure how to pronounce this, antinomianism, of the high ant. So can you help me understand how those two go together and that we don't fall into that with the sure. comfort of grace?
0: Sure, yeah. I mean, first of all, let's get a few things straight. Antinomianism, that's a big, long word. A lot of people don't know what that is. It sounds like something the dentist might warn you about. Watch out, or you might come down with antinomianism. What is that? Well, the word, the root nome relates to the law, and anti means against. So are we against the law? Are we law bashers? Are we law haters? Now, it's interesting that you brought in the sin of the high hand. You wanted to talk about that. You mentioned that with the call screener as well. The sin of the high hand is an old covenant expression. And, you know, it was basically, you had the wilderness law where God said there's a difference between someone who sins unintentionally and then someone who sins with a high hand, meaning they know what God says and they deliberately rebel anyway. So the problem with that is it basically, you know, what people have done is they've twisted that today, and then they said, okay, well, there's two kinds of sin then. There's, accidental sin. Oh, me, I don't know how that happened. Oh, what an accident. And then there's the other sin that they call deliberate. And then they say, well, now if you sin deliberately, then that's different. Well, I got some news for you. Every sin is deliberate. I mean, you know, every sin is willful. Every sin involves your will. Now, if you had 613 laws and you were running around in the wilderness and you didn't have a clue what all 613 were, I'm sure you could accidentally transgress against one of the 613. But that's not the case here, okay? We got the Holy Spirit living in us, and when you smack somebody across the face or you cuss them out, or you cut them off in traffic on purpose or whatever. You know, whatever it is, whether it's holding bitterness and resentment against somebody or lashing out and outbursts of anger. I mean, you look at the deeds of the flesh, right? There's a long list of them. But it's not like we spend our lives going, oh my goodness, I accidentally sinned. I didn't even know. Our will is involved. And so, you know, here's what's crazy is, you know, Jesus died for all of our sins. He died for our willful sins. Jesus died for our deliberate sins. Jesus died for your high-handed sins, your low-handed sins, any sins you want to categorize and label. Jesus died for them, and he took them away. And so I'm not going to be able to comfort you with some sort of weird doctrine where I say, oh, well, don't worry, Jay. I'm not saying Jesus died for your deliberate sin. No, I'm not going to say that. The truth is the opposite. Jesus died for all your sins. And wherever you're getting this teaching of, oh no, watch out for grace, it's law-hating, and watch out for grace, they don't care about high-handed sins. Well, first of all, we're not in the wilderness. We're not Israel. We're not in the desert. We don't have 613 laws to memorize and contend with. Anything that's not of faith is sin. And so I don't know many Christians that run around accidentally sinning and not even having an awareness of when they do. To me, that's what the Holy Spirit is for. He lives inside of us. So what these guys are trying to do is they're trying to get you to categorize your life, your sins, into accidental and on purpose, and then treat them differently. Well, that's a dead end, man. I wouldn't go there. Jesus died for all your sins, period. He took away all your sins. He remembers your sins no more. Now, as far as this being anti-law, it's the opposite, man. I mean, we respect the law so much that we say we can't do it. And anybody who thinks they can do it, they're not respecting it. You know, for somebody to tell you, oh, you know, the message of God's grace is law bashing and law hating. Well, how? Tell me how. Because what we're saying is 613 laws, the perfect and impossible standard of God. That's why I need grace instead. Thank you, Lord. And I'll tell you what the other group is saying. The other group is saying, oh, well, don't worry. It's not 613. It's just 10. Let's focus on 10. Oh, no, don't you worry about the Sabbath. Let's focus on 9. Well, we do want you to tithe. Okay, we want you to tithe. So let's do 10 minus the Sabbath plus tithing. Yeah, that's it. And they they sort of fashion their own flavor, their own version of the law. They pick their favorite 10 or 9 or 11. And then we're all chopped up in denominations based on how many laws we picked. And then everybody says, oh, look at us. We're respecting the law, while those grace people are not. Well, they're kidding themselves. The only people that are respecting the law are the ones who realize it's all or nothing. It's 613 commands, or you deserve the needle, condemnation. So that's what James says. If you keep the whole law and stumble in one point, you're guilty of all of it. That's what Galatians says. Cursed is everyone who does not obey everything written in the Torah, the book of the law, the whole thing. So there is no law hating going on here. We love the law. We respect it so much. We recognize that it's perfect. And for that reason, we can't do it. And we need God's grace instead. It's called the New Covenant. And Scripture very clearly says we died to the law so that we might live to God. We're not under the law. Christ is the end of the law for all those who believe. So the law has not died, but we've died to the law. And so, Jay, all I can tell you is hang out with us a while, get to know the truth a little better. The people that are trying to sort of badmouth God's grace, they don't really understand what we're saying yet. They've overreacted. They've reacted too quickly. They have engaged in name-calling, using that verbiage. And they don't really understand that you can't pick and choose. The law is not a buffet line like at your favorite Chinese restaurant. You don't get to pick the mushu pork and then skip the kung pao chicken. It's 613 laws or nothing. And that's why the law kills and the Spirit gives life. And then Jesus even comes along and makes it worse. He says, you want law? I'll show you law. How about you cut off your hand and pluck out your eye and be perfect like God? And then you'll really be keeping the spirit of the law. And so he's pushing them. He's pushing them to abandon the law, to give up on the law, to die to the law, so that they can truly bear fruit for God. And that's what Romans 7 teaches. We died to the law so that we might bear fruit for God. It's the only way to bear fruit. So the other is a mirage. It's a pipe dream. You'll never bear fruit under the law. So Jesus died for all your sins. Don't label them. Don't categorize them. Don't say some were accidental and some were on purpose. That's crazy town. The New Testament never teaches that. Somebody's just pulling out the wilderness experience of Israel with 600 plus commands and then saying, oh, well, look at Israel's accidental sin. Well, that doesn't relate to you and me. We got the Spirit of God living in us. We walk by faith. Anything that's not of faith in him is sin. He's going to let us know how to move forward. He's in us to counsel us. and our will is always involved. We're never overtaken by the enemy. Our will is always involved, and yet we're forgiven for every sin imaginable. So why behave? Well, because look at you. You're beautiful. You got a new heart. You got a new identity. You're a new creature. So thanks for your call today. I'll put you back on real quick, Jay. Does that make sense to you, what I said?
4: That was very helpful. Thank you.
0: You bet. You bet. All right. Well, let's go to Oklahoma, and we'll talk with Mrs. White. Hi, Mrs. White. We got a couple minutes.
5: Yes, sir. Hi. I was watching this Sunday, and Hebrews 12, Marlon, the dog, is having something to say in the background. I apologize. Hebrews 12 and 13. I don't understand the limp hands and weak knees, how to strengthen those, and what he's talking about. And then how do we make straight paths for our feet? Is that like you?
0: Yeah. I hear you. Yeah, there's a lot of colorful language here. I mean, basically, we got God's discipline, his loving discipline toward his children in this chapter, and you're asking about the strengthening. Well, the New Testament never just says, be strong. It says, be strong in the Lord and in the power of his might. So these are spiritual words about a spiritual strengthening. I know he uses the analogy of knees and joints and limbs and being lame or being healed and all of that. Those are physical words. But he's talking about discouragement. He's talking about when you've been spiritually discouraged and you need encouragement, when you're spiritually feeling weak and you need strengthening. And the only thing that's going to do that, according to the book of Hebrews, which we're reading here, is that it's good for us to be strengthened by God's grace. God's grace teaches us to say no to sin. God's grace gives us a new heart. God's grace gives us the presence of his Spirit inside of us. So making straight paths for your feet means don't let any unbelief or the sin which so easily entangles us, don't let that get in your way. Just kind of bob and weave and ignore the enemy. Fix your eyes on Jesus. Run the race. Let the Spirit of God strengthen you. So there's no magic potion here or no special button that you hit and suddenly you're physically feeling better. These are spiritual concerns. And so if you're discouraged, let God's grace encourage you. If you've had things in your path, in your way, that are tripping you up, then let go of those things that easily drag you down. Say no to them. Walk away from them. Ignore them. Sometimes we have things in our lives that can be very, very distracting, and they cause us to not think about Jesus anymore. In fact, they could even be churchy things or spiritual-looking things. They could be very sinful-looking temptations. They could be very religious-looking temptations. What is our role? No matter what, fix your eyes on Jesus. He is your strength.
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3: Well, you will never find a book that has more pointed principles about living a pure life than the book of Proverbs. Throughout the whole book are illustrations, mini stories, things that you should take to heart when you read this book. In fact, one of the ways to study the book of Proverbs is get a notebook and put the topic at the top of the page. And every time you find a proverb on that subject, just write it in underneath the topic. And little by little, you'll convey to yourself the power of this book as all of the principles about individual subjects come together. That's kind of what I did when I prepared these messages and came up with these subjects. And I tell you, friends, there's so much in the book of Proverbs about living a pure life and the dangers and what happens when you don't. Tremendous reading for our culture today. Don't forget, during this month, we have a wonderful resource. It is a book about Israel. And even today, as I awoke,

0: 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A reminder that these shows continue to air because of your support. 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
0: Coming up in 60 minutes, Through the Bible with Dr. J. Vernon McGee. 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
4: Whit created a gang that did good works, which is what I wanted to do. 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
5: look, if you won't keep the Israelites going, then I will.
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5: This note is his resignation.
6: What?
5: 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Any reason I can't get started on my display?
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8: Safety precautions, you understand.
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10: Maxwell!
11: How you doing, jellyfish?
10: When'd you get out of jail?
11: About 6 months after you did.
9: Actually, Miss Kendall, I've made a decision. The time has come, you see. I would like you both to pray with me.
6: Eugene, you want to pray to become a Christian?
9: Yes. Dear God, my new Father in Heaven.
12: Ladies and gentlemen, Dr. Regis Blackard!
13: Hello, Odyssey. I've come home.
14: By order of the City of Odyssey, until further notice, Wit's End is closed.
15: It's done, Dr. Blackard. Total victory.
13: Total? Glossman, if our victory is so total, then why am I still here in my brother's flea-bag theater instead of at Wit's End? You've accomplished nothing.
15: But sir, the Edgebiter scam worked. The people believed it. You're leading Tom Riley in all the polls, and Wit's End is closed to the public.
13: In the first place, I couldn't care less about Tom Riley or the polls. In the second place, merely closing down Wit's End is pointless if the employees are still allowed inside. I want the place completely deserted.
15: But sir, I thought...
13: You're not here to think, Glossman. You're here to do as you're told. Now listen carefully. I'll speak slowly and use small words, so you'll be sure to understand. I need free reign of Wit's End and its surrounding grounds. Therefore, you will get the place completely closed down so that no one is allowed within 100 yards of it. Is that clear?
15: Yes, sir.
13: Good. And don't pout, Glossman. It's not becoming. Get Jellyfish and that gang of his to help you. I'm sure the two of you can come up with something workable.
15: I'll get right on it.
13: Fine. And Glossman?
15: Yes, sir?
13: Don't fail me again.
15: Yes, sir.
16: 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Then join the Adventures in Odyssey Club. 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
6: Jason? Billy?
17: Hi, Sam. Hi, Lucy. What's going on, you guys?
6: Yeah, where are the rest of the Israelites?
18: That's what Billy and I want to talk to you about. After everything that's happened lately, we need to restructure things a bit.
17: Restructure?
19: Yeah, Lucy. We don't want a repeat of what happened to Butch.
6: Does this

0: It'll help place the blame where it belongs.
1: So, what are we gonna do?
2: Sam, you know where the Bones hideout is, right?
1: Well, yeah.
2: Well, I think it's time you and I paid it a visit. Tonight.
1: Cool.
3: Wait a minute. What if the Bones are there?
0: Aha. They won't be. You see, one of the things Butch told us was that the Bones have joined, of all things, a bowling league.
1: Bowling?
3: The Bones are rather bowlers?
0: Yeah. Apparently it was Jellyfish's idea. He thought it'd make them look wholesome or something.
2: They'll be at the bowling alley tonight at 8:30. So meet me here at 8:15, Sam.
1: 8:15. Got it.
3: Well, what about me?
0: Lucy, you need to go to the bowling alley and keep an eye on the Bones. The last thing we want is for them to leave early and catch Sam and Billy at their hideout.
3: That could be painful.
0: Right. Now, here's my cellular phone number. I can contact Billy on his pager. You watch the Bones and keep me posted, all right?
3: Right.
0: Right. Well, let's do it.
4: Eugene.
5: Line these all up and hit save.
4: Eugene, will you slow down?
5: I'm sorry, Miss Kendall, I really can't.
4: Why not?
5: Because I finally succeeded in adjusting the search function on the imagination station so that it'll record data on backup disks in the computer room, and I must now use the station to learn what I can about Wits End, the land it sits on, and the tunnels beneath it in order to help us battle Mr. Glassman. Excuse me.
4: But what makes you so sure you're going to find out anything in history that'll help us?
5: Elementary. Why, after all these years, would Mr. Glassman suddenly choose now to close down the shop?
4: Well, he didn't have the nerve while Wit was here.
5: No, too much time has passed. What has happened recently to trigger this event?
4: Jason wanted to turn the Underground Railroad tunnel into a display?
5: Correct. That tunnel has been getting a lot of attention from Mr. Glassman and that scientist friend of his.
4: Mr. Bovril.
5: Correct again. I've investigated the tunnel through orthodox means and cannot find a single reason for Mr. Glassman to be so determined to get to it, except for that mysterious but rather uninteresting element we scraped off the walls and tested at the college laboratory.
4: But you just said it's uninteresting.
5: Downright boring. So, to find the answer, I must resort to unorthodox methods of investigation and search throughout Wits End's history in the imagination station to see what I can discover. Excuse me.
4: Well, is there anything I can do?
5: As a matter of fact, there is.
4: What?
5: Pray for me, Connie. I would be most grateful.
4: Yeah, sure. It's nice to hear you ask.

0: This is Jason.
1: Jason, it's Lucy.
0: Hey, what's going on, Lucy? Everything all right?
1: Well, I wouldn't have believed it if I hadn't actually seen it, but Rodney and the bones are here, bowling away. What's more, they're not half bad.
0: Sam and Billy should be at the hideout by now. Keep your eyes peeled and call me if the bones leave.
1: Right.
0: Strike!
2: Oh, that was beautiful, Rodney.
3: Oh, that was beautiful, Rodney. I can't believe this. Me, the leader of the Bones of Wrath, reduced to bowling.
2: We're a diversion, you know that.
3: It's my gang, Rusty. Why should I be a diversion?
2: Because Jellyfish told you to.
3: Jellyfish.
2: Hey, look at the bright side. Your game's getting better.
3: I don't want my game to get better. I want my gang back.
2: Hey, look who's here over by the phones.
3: Well, well, Lucy.
2: I didn't know she bowled.
3: She doesn't, you cork brain. She's spying on us for the Israelites. Come on.
2: Where are we going?
3: On a little fact-finding tour.
2: Huh?
3: We need information on the Israelites, and Lucy knows all about them. Now come on!
2: I don't know, Rodney. Maybe we should just stay here and bowl like Jellyfish told us.
3: I don't take orders from Jellyfish. This time we're gonna do things my way. Now come on!
4: The hideout's deserted, all right.
5: The door's unlocked. Come on.
4: This is easier than I thought. Oh, this place is disgusting.
5: Hard to believe they actually hang out in here, isn't it?
4: Yeah. Okay, let's get started. Look for anything that might work as
5: evidence.
0: Right. Connie, you're still here?
5: Yeah. Thought I'd give this place a thorough cleaning. It'll be spick and span when we open again.
0: Where's Eugene?
5: Oh, he's still in the imagination station. He's been there for hours.
0: Without a break?
5: Well, he came out a little while ago to get a drink and go to the bathroom. Said he's crossed back and forth in time through the complete history of...

0: wit's end. He even talked to Teddy Roosevelt when he came through town on his whistle-stop presidential campaign.
1: Really?
0: Yeah. Nothing to help us, though.
1: Well, I hope he finds something.
0: Then you really think it's worth it?
1: I don't know. But I trust Eugene's instincts, and I wouldn't want to get in his way.
2: I gotta go to Cabin Creek.
3: Journal entry, supplemental. My lengthy quest through history in the Imagination Station has yielded little information on the tunnel or the mineral thus far.
4: Come on in, son. Glad you found the tunnel. It's the safest way. I've built one that goes over to the basement of the church, too. Ooh, are you hurt?
5: All I got's a scratch on my arm. Got caught in some thorns.
4: Fairly deep. I've got some salve I can put on it. I'm Reverend Andrew. Welcome to my humble home. Well, the basement of it anyway. What's your name?
5: William.
6: Are your parents heading north?
3: I am once again seeing the story of William Ross, a slave who used the Underground Railroad and whose path took him to the parish church of Reverend Andrew in the 1850s. I travel as an observer only.
4: Do you want any more soup?
5: No, thank you.
4: How's your arm?
5: It's good. What was that you put on there?
4: It's a salve. The Indians around here showed me how to make it from some herbs and, strangely enough, a mineral we found down in the tunnel.
3: Mineral?
5: So this is your house?
4: It belongs to the church. It's called the rectory.
6: If you want to catch up to your father, you
3: wait, stop! I didn't notice that before. Stop! I'm gonna go back, you unwieldy machine. Back!
7: Hi, Lucy.
8: Rodney! Rusty!
9: What you doing?
8: I was just,
7: Let's make this easy, okay? We know why you're here. You're spying on us.
8: Spying?
7: Oh, we don't hold it against you. We do the same thing to you Israelites.
9: Rodney, why'd you tell her that?
7: Why not? She knows. Right, Lucy?
8: What if I do?
7: Nothing. Only, wouldn't it be nice if someone would just give you information so you wouldn't have to spy no more?
8: Like who?
7: Somebody in the know.
9: Rodney, what are you doing?
7: Quiet, Rusty.
8: Why would this somebody want to provide me with information?
7: 'Cause maybe he's tired of the way things are going. And maybe he wants things back the way they used to be. And maybe he has the scoop about what's been going on around town.
8: All right. Maybe I'm interested. Let's talk.
7: Not here. Follow me.
8: Follow you?
7: Only if you want the information. I'll even take you to our new hideout.
8: New hideout?
9: Rodney!
7: Quiet! Well, what do you say?
8: All right, lead on.
9: Ugh. Oh, this place is really awful.
0: Well, the only evidence we'll find here is that these guys are real slobs.
9: Yeah, I thought they might have written down their plan somewhere.
0: Well, even if they did, I don't think we could find them in this mess.
9: Right. Well, let's get on with the operation.
0: Operation? There's more?
9: Uh-huh. Jason wants us to give the bones a sign that we've been around, that we know where they are and how to get to them.
0: You mean we're gonna trash the place?
9: How could you trash a dump like this? We're going to clean it up.
0: What?
3: What? What is this? What's happened? Journal entry supplemental. I am in what looks like the charred remains of Reverend Andrew's house in Odyssey. If I remember correctly, it was burned to the ground after slave traders came looking for William.
10: You there! If I've told you looters and gawkers once, I've told you a dozen times to stay away from my house!
11: Oh, my humble apologies, sir. I am neither looter nor gawker. Reverend Andrew, is it not?
10: That's right. You'll have to forgive me if I seem bristly, but we've had so many come through here just to exploit what happened.
11: I understand. I am a scientist, and I'm particularly interested in unusual geological elements, minerals, that sort of thing. I understand the tunnel beneath the church has yielded some curious matter.
10: How could you possibly know that?
11: I learned it from William Ross.
10: You know William?
11: Well, I,
10: That's all right, then. Please, come back to my lodging. We can talk there.
0: I guess everything's going according to plan, huh?
1: Yeah, Billy and Sam should be cleaning up the Bones hideout by now.
0: I'd love to see the expressions on the Bones' faces when they find out what we're doing.
1: Yeah, I would.
0: Good grief. What's that?
1: I'll have a look. Connie, you stay back.
0: Can you see anything?
2: And now, a message for the Israelites and all their friends at wit's end.
0: What?
1: Connie, get down now!
4: The salve I used on William is a strange mixture of molds, fungus, and a mineral derived from the ground in this area. When we dug the tunnel, we found an abundant sampling of the mineral. By itself, it seems to serve no purpose at all.
11: Does this mineral have a name?
4: The locals call it the Silent One. I guess, because it's mixed with something else.
11: What? What's going on?
4: Indian word. Root.
11: A power loss? No! Not when I'm so close!
0: Jason!
1: Keep your head down, Connie!
11: What in the world? Jason! Connie!
1: Eugene, stay up there and call the police!
0: What a mess.
1: Well, I told the police I'd file a formal complaint with them tomorrow.
0: Yeah, for all the good that'll do. There's still no proof as to who did it.
1: It's like a war zone around here. You all right, Connie?
0: Yeah. But you should get that cut taken care of.
1: I've had worse. It'll be okay.
0: We found this sheet of plywood in the shed.
9: It should cover that left panel.
1: Good. Just lean it over there. Any more like it?
3: Assistance!
1: Eugene, that's heavy. Why didn't you ask for help?
3: I believe I just did.
1: Yeah. All right, here, I got this end. Set it against the wall. There. You all right, Eugene?
11: I'm not positive, but it's entirely possible that I may have strained something.
1: Why don't you have a seat?
11: I believe I shall.
0: They sure did a number on us, didn't they?
12: But I still don't understand how this could have happened.
1: Well, Sam, I guess there were a few problems with my plan.
9: Now, don't blame yourself, Jason. Butch must have gotten the facts wrong.
1: No, he didn't. Lucy called. The bones were at the bowling alley.
11: But obviously not all of the bones.
9: Yeah, like the jellyfish.
1: Right.
0: Hey, where is Lucy anyway? I mean, she should have been here by now, don't you think?
1: Oh, great. What happened to Lucy?
13: 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We always love hearing from you.
14: This is going to be great, Rusty, just great.
15: I guess we're about to find out, Rodney. Here comes Jellyfish.
16: Hey, Rodney, Rusty, what are you guys doing here?
15: It was Rodney's idea.
17: That's right. We got a little surprise for you inside the cave.
16: Surprise? What kind of surprise?
17: Oh, just Lucy Cunningham Schultz.
16: What? You brought Lucy here?
17: Yep.
16: I don't believe this. Of all the boneheaded, moronic, idiotic things to do!
17: Hey! What was boneheaded about it?
16: You mean besides the fact that we're gonna have to find a new hideout?
17: I brought her up in the dark. She couldn't find her way back if she wanted to. And even if she could, big deal. So we find another cave.
16: There's more to it than that, you simple-minded gherkin. Now there's a witness who can tie us all together.
17: They've already tied all of us together. You don't think Butch told them all about you?
16: We didn't kidnap Butch.
17: We didn't kidnap Lucy either. She came here of her own free will.
16: What? She did? Why?
17: Because I told her I'd give her information about us. But if we press her a little, she can tell us plenty about the Israelites.
16: Yeah? And just how are you gonna press her?
17: I thought you were supposed to be some big smart guy. Ever heard of scaring somebody?
16: All right, Rathbone. We'll do it your way. But I won't forget that you didn't follow my orders.
17: Ah, oh, you're breaking my heart. After you.
16: Get it.
8: Rodney, I've been here long enough. Are we gonna talk or not?
17: Actually, Lucy, you're gonna talk.
8: What do you mean?
16: He means we need information about the Israelites.
8: Who are you?
16: Never mind who I am. The only thing you need to know is the sooner you start talking, the sooner you'll get out of here.
8: I knew it. I knew you couldn't be trusted, Rodney. I'm getting out of here now.
16: Fine. I hope you can find your way back. In the dark.
8: The dark?
16: Yeah. Because if you don't know your way, well, you know, you could wind up lost. Very lost.
8: You brought me up here, Rodney. You'd better see that I get back.
16: Well, I suppose Rodney or Rusty here could try to take you back. Yeah, but their sense of direction isn't all that good, you know. Yeah, they might get you really lost, stumbling around in the dark with who knows what crawling around out there, just waiting to pounce on you. Why, it's enough to drive some people crazy.
8: You'd better get me out of here.
16: Sure. Right after you tell us what the Israelites are up to. Well, I'm waiting. Okay, Rusty, take her out.
15: It'll be a pleasure.
16: Ah!
17: What was that?
16: I don't know. Rusty?
17: He's out cold.
16: Well, what happened to him?
17: I'm not sticking around to fight. Ah!
16: Rodney! What's going on? What's happening?
18: Don't you know? It's a rescue.
16: Who is that? Who are you?
18: Don't get all bent out of shape.
19: It's just me.
8: Richard?
16: Maxwell, what do you want? Why are you doing this?
19: Lucy's a friend of mine.
16: A friend? Hey, look, I'm sorry. I didn't know.
19: Too late. It's like I told you, Myron. I never forget.
16: Yeah, but wait. No!
8: Richard, what'd you do to them?
19: Don't worry. I just zapped him with an electrical stunner. They'll be out for a few minutes, then wake up with a headache.
8: Oh. Myron?
19: Jellyfish's real name. Are you all right?
8: Yeah, fine. How did you know I was here?
19: Well, I've been staking out this cave. Come on, let's get out of here.
8: Okay.
19: You really should have one of these for protection, you know. I got this one on sale at the Electric Palace.
20: Well, I just got off the phone with Lucy.
21: Is she all right?
20: Yeah, she's fine. Apparently, she went on a little walking tour with Rodney Rathbone last night to the Bones' new hideout.
21: Walking tour?
20: Yeah, Rodney lured her there by promising information about the Bones. She met Jellyfish face to face. She was rescued by Richard Maxwell.
21: Really? Wow.
20: Yeah, she said you'd know who he is.
21: Yeah, I do. He used to be on the bad side, but he had a change of heart.
22: Jason, do we have any more fuses?
23: I don't think so, Eugene. How's it going?
22: Well, without fuses, it isn't going, and neither is the imagination station.
23: You'll get it fixed.
22: Well, I hope so. I was so close to a breakthrough.
18: All right, boys, start here and work your way up and out.
16: What? Hey, what's going on, Glossman?
24: Ah, Jason Whittaker and minions. Just the folks I wanted to see. Get out.
16: Out?
17: What?
16: If anybody's getting out, Glossman, it's you.
24: You don't want to touch a state official, especially when the sheriff's department's surrounding your building.
21: We're surrounded?
16: All right, Glossman, what's this all about?
24: Well, Jace, it's like this. That element you've got in the tunnel down there is showing signs of being extremely toxic.
22: That's ridiculous. My tests reveal the mineral to be completely inert.
24: Well, fortunately, our tests are more thorough and professional.
22: What?
24: Which means it'll be necessary to inspect every aspect of Wits End and the surrounding grounds for 100 yards in all directions.
21: 100 yards?
24: Besides, we heard about what happened here last night. This place seems to be a magnet for vandalism. And since we really can't risk anyone's safety...
16: Look, I'm the proxy owner of the building. I take personal responsibility for everyone's safety.
24: Once again, I remind you that you don't own the land. You can't guarantee their safety getting to and from the building.
16: Listen, Glossman...
24: Whittaker, I have the authority of 7 different state, county, and local departments on my side. Authority that even overrides Mayor Riley. Don't make this tougher than it has to be. I'll give you all 5 minutes to gather your things... and leave.
16: All right, Glossman. You win. Connie, Eugene, do as he says.

0: As I said, sir, total victory.
1: You're certain the building and the grounds are secure?
0: Completely. For 100 yards in all directions. And we control a secluded maintenance road. No one can see us coming or going.
1: Check and mate. Congratulations, Mossman.
0: Thank you.
1: It's about time you did your job correctly. Now go tell Jellyfish to bring the truck around on the back road and inform the professor that he can begin the excavation.
0: Yes, sir.
1: Oh, for so long I have awaited this day. Wits End is mine.

0: Dr. Blackard has taken over Wits End? Since we now know he doesn't really want to be mayor, what does he want? And what was the clue Eugene almost found in the Imagination Station? 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And I'm Chris, hoping you'll join us again next time for more Adventures in Odyssey.
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0: If you want to understand God's heart for the home, start with His design for marriage. And that's where we're headed this time on Through the Bible. So if you have a copy of God's Word, turn to Matthew chapter 19, the classic passage where Jesus answers questions about divorce. Our teacher is Dr. J. Vernon McGee, of course, and he's going to walk us through his response to questions that are as old as, well, you'll see, they're as old as Moses. I'm Steve Schwetz, welcoming you aboard the Bible bus. And as you get settled, let's listen to a couple of conversations from fellow passengers traveling with us. First, here's a longtime listener from Georgia. Her name is Dale.
1: I love to tell the story because it's transformed my life and generations thereafter. My name is Dale from Toccoa, Georgia. When I was 16, I was a brand new Christian and knew nothing. And one of the pastors who discipled me early on handed me a booklet by Dr. J. Vernon McGee on the tabernacle and what it meant in terms of demonstrating Christ in the midst of his people. I was so fascinated by that study that I began to be a devoted listener on the radio to Dr. Vernon McGee. And then digitally, my children listened as I raised them, my husband also. And through all the years of him going through seminary, us going to a mission field, me going to law school, Dr. J. Vernon McGee and you two were with us always. I just wanted to say that we've come full circle now, and I just bought a set of Lego blocks for my grandson to turn into a facsimile of the early tabernacle. And I'm getting the booklet from Dr. Vernon McGee to explain how you see Christ in the tabernacle. So you guys have just been very useful for our family and helping us to know and deeply understand what God has spoken to us through the Bible, and appreciate you very much.
0: What a fun way to learn about the tabernacle. We love it when God's Word is a family affair. And then here's a short note from a listener in Argentina who joins us in Spanish. Hello, I'm Marcelo. 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Well, if hearing these stories makes you pause and consider how God's Word is shaping your life, you know that we'd love to hear your story too. You can send us a note through the feedback section of the app or email us if you prefer that at BibleBus@ttb.org. And if you love letters, we do too, and you can write it to Box 7100, Pasadena, California, 91109. In Canada, Box 25325, London, Ontario, N6C6B1. Or if you prefer the phone, just leave us a voicemail anytime at 1-800-65-BIBLE. Let's pray. Heavenly Father, we're so grateful for your word as it reaches into the lives of those who listen around the world. May your spirit be the joy and courage of us and everyone listening. We ask this in Jesus' name. Amen. Here's Dr. J. Vernon McGee with our study of Matthew 19 on Through the Bible.
2: Now today, friends, our study brings us here to the 19th chapter of the Gospel of Matthew. And this, by the way, is a very, very important chapter. And these chapters, as you well know, are just chock full of very wonderful things that we are in right now. It's very difficult, actually, for me to finish a chapter in each broadcast because they are actually so rich and so meaningful. Now, here in chapter 19, very briefly, we are going to see the Lord Jesus entering Judea.

Chances are that we just might not do that today. Now, in this movement that we have here in Matthew, our attention now is directed to the geography of the gospel. Do you notice how the chapter opens? It came to pass that when Jesus had finished these sayings, what sayings? Well, the ones that we've been considering back here in chapter 17, in fact, beginning of 16, 17 and 18. And now he's finished those, and he departed from Galilee and came into the coasts of Judea beyond Jordan. Now, have you noted the movement that we have actually in a physical and geographical sense now? He began up yonder in Caesarea Philippi, announced that he was going to Jerusalem to die. He moved down into Galilee, and he was in that area around Capernaum and the Sea of Galilee. In fact, all around it, he crossed over to Gadara. And now we find he leaves Galilee, and he came into the coast of Judea beyond Jordan. That means on the east bank of the Jordan. And great multitudes followed him, and he healed them there. Now, I'd like to put together two words again to emphasize what we've emphasized again and again. One is multitudes, and the other is healed. Multitudes healed. Not just a few, but multitudes were healed. I'm more and more impressed by this. And I would say that if you're going to be a faith healer, brother, you ought to go to the hospitals and empty them. That's the thing that should be done. That's what our Lord did when he went by. I tell you, anyone wanting to be healed could be healed. Multitudes were healed. Now we come here in verse 3. These religious rulers come to him, and he restates God's ideal for marriage and grounds for divorce. Let me read. The Pharisees also came unto him, tempting him. They were after him, you can see. And they are bringing now a problem that is just as difficult today as it was in that day, and saying unto him, is it lawful for a man to put away his wife for every cause? They come to him with this question that concerns divorce. And that's a real live question among Christians today. And let me background this just a little to say that God has given to all of mankind certain things for the welfare of mankind. For instance, he's given here marriage, and marriage is for the sake of the home. That was his protection for the home. And marriage is something that he's given to be a blessing to mankind, whether they're saved or unsaved. Then he gave capital punishment, actually, for the protection of a nation, to protect the lives of people in a nation, and that was given. And then he gave the Sabbath law for the protection of the individual, that he might have one day of rest. So you have the individual, the family, and the nation. And these are just general laws that he gave. Later on, they were made specific for his people. The Sabbath was given to the nation Israel, for instance. And far as capital punishment, I think it's for all nations under the sun. Where you have a government, this should be in effect. And then you have for the home marriage. Now, we have here this question that concerns marriage. It's in the smaller context of the nation Israel, of course. Then we see it as he gives it here in the light of the Christian today. Now, let's look at it that way. The Pharisees came with the question, is it lawful for a man to put away his wife for every cause? This is the question they come, and it was discussed in that day. And he answered and said unto them, have ye not read that he which made them at the beginning made them male and female? Now, what he actually did here, he took them right back to the very beginning. He took them back to God's ideal of marriage. Now, the Mosaic law had permitted divorce on a very broad basis
For instance, over in Deuteronomy 24:1, and let me read this,

0: rather important when a man hath taken a wife and married her, and it came to pass that she find no favor in his eyes because he had found some uncleanness in her, then let him write her a bill of divorcement, give it in her hand, and send her out of his house. You see, a divorce was not as bad before the Mosaic law as a marriage to a stranger. For instance, the priest's daughter, if she married a stranger, she was shut out from the nation Israel. But in the time the Mosaic law had actually been made meaningless because of the granting of the divorce on the flimsiest pretext, the burning of bread, for instance. And as a result, there was a great deal of discussion in our Lord's day. Verse 4, and he answered and said unto them, have ye not read that he which made them at the beginning made them male and female, and said, for this cause shall a man leave father and mother, shall cleave to his wife, and they twain shall be one flesh. Now this was God's ideal. He took them back to God's original intention before sin entered the human family. Now divorce was not in God's original plan. And why? Because sin was not in God's original plan. Divorce is always the result of sin. And I don't care what you say, there's sin there somewhere that causes divorce. And our Lord now deals with this, and he took them back to that original plan of God. They say unto him, why did Moses then command to give a writing of divorcement and to put her away? And we've read that. That is part of it anyway. You ought to read Deuteronomy 24, 1 through 4, which deals with this entire question according to the Mosaic law. Now, why did Moses permit it? And this is something that's quite interesting. He saith unto them, Moses, because of the hardness of your hearts, suffered you to put away your wives, but from the beginning it was not so. Moses permitted it for a purpose. Why? Because of the hardness of their heart. You see, marriage was given to mankind, and it's the tenderest and the sweetest of human relationships. There's nothing like it. The marriage was to represent the relationship between Christ and the church. Only believers, therefore, can set forth this high and holy relationship. Now, when they failed and bitterness and hardness of heart enter in, then that marriage becomes a hollow sham, and it's just a mockery of marriage. You see, marriage, friends, is either made in heaven or hell. There's no third place to make them. And when it's made in the wrong place, you're going to have trouble to begin with. And many Christians find that marriage becomes a very shaky proposition even for Christians today. And now our Lord is going to deal with this question. Moses, because of the hardness of your heart, he permitted it. You see, God is merciful to us, and how merciful he is to us. But his ideal is never divorce. Now, I recognize today we're living in a culture that has been very lax here, and there are multitudes of people I'm talking to that have been divorced. Now, may I say to you that the background is always sin. But after all, we're all sinners, and God forgives murderers. He forgives people that have been divorced. I mean, it's actually, in that sense, no worse than any other sin. But I think we need to recognize what causes it. In verse 9 here, he's going to give something new. Will you listen to him now? And I say unto you, whosoever shall put away his wife, except it be for fornication, and shall marry another, committeth adultery, and whoso marrieth her which is put away doth commit adultery. Now, adultery breaks the marriage relationship and provides, will you notice this, the one ground for divorce. That is the one ground for divorce. Now, I know that in this age of divorce, it is permitted actually on one basis scripturally, and that's adultery. Now, somebody says, yes, but here's this poor Christian woman married to this drunkard. or here's this man, and I knew a case like this, wonderful Christian man married to a godless woman. Now, what about it? Believers may separate on other grounds, and I think that's the whole point of 1 Corinthians 7, but divorce is permitted on one basis only, and that's adultery. Again, I had a woman that came to me. She said, now, my husband is spending money, he's drinking and gambling, and my two boys. And the only way I can protect them is to get a divorce to ensure their future. And she said, should I do it? If I don't, why, they'll have no opportunity in the future at all. Well, I said, on that ground, and you understand that you're doing it for this reason, and that as a Christian, you are separated from him already because he left you, but that's to stay that way. And somebody says, that's harsh, isn't it? Well, friends, I didn't make it. I'm telling you what's in the scripture here. This is the thing that I'm sure is well-pleasing to God. Now, let me make this statement. Divorce was granted for the purpose of permitting the innocent party to remarry, you see. And this rule is applicable only to believers. God's not regulating the lives of unbelievers here. He's holding them to the message of the cross first. God wants the unbeliever to come to Christ and not to discuss the question of divorce, whether it's scriptural or not. That fellow's lost, whether he's married, divorced, or single. Makes no difference until he accepts Christ. The thing that is important to note, that for believers, he puts down one grounds for divorce. Now, suppose here is a believer today that her husband got a divorce or the wife got a divorce on another grounds. What about this party? Well, if there's been adultery there, in most of these cases I find there is, then the innocent party is permitted to remarry. I believe that that's the whole thought that he has in this particular case. Now let me move on, because there's something else here that's important. His disciples say unto him, if the case of the man be so with his wife, it's not good to marry. In other words, these disciples say, well, it'd be better if you stayed single. Well, you would avoid a lot of trouble. There's no question about that. Now, will you notice, he said unto them, all men cannot receive this saying, save they to whom it's given. Now, will you notice, and this is so important, especially in this day, and I think that he puts down a great principle here in verse 12, that actually the Roman Catholic Church is right now wrestling with this problem. And I tell you, it's tearing it asunder, because I think that if they'd turn right here, they'd find a great principle that God's put down. Listen to this. For there are some eunuchs which were so born from their mother's womb. There's some men, some women, they don't need to marry. They get along very well by themselves. What was it that that maiden lady said years ago? They asked her why she hadn't got married. And she says, I don't need to get married. Says, I've got a stove that smokes, and I've got a dog that barks, and I've got a parrot that cusses. And she says, I just don't need a man around the place at all. Well, may I say to you, that's all right. There are many people like that today, but that's not for everybody. He says, and there are some eunuchs which were made eunuchs of men. That is, they make a rule, regulation, say that you can't get married. And may I say, you have no right to do that, but if you do it, then they are eunuchs. And there be eunuchs which have made themselves eunuchs for the kingdom of heaven's sake. Frankly, I know a person went to the mission field. And when she went to the mission field, I talked to her. I said, look, your chances are nil of getting married out there. She's been out there for years. She didn't get married. She said, I've thought that through. I'm willing to make that sacrifice. She made it. May I say to you, there's no rules about this today. Somebody says you think that the preacher ought to get married or the priest should be married. May I say to you, this is a place where God puts down a principle. He says that's up to the individual. You have to make that decision yourself. And some should marry, some should not marry. And my, there's so many facets to this that I wish we had time to go into. Now, I'm anxious to just get to this. Here's something wonderful. Then were there brought unto him little children, that he should put his hands on them and pray, and the disciples rebuked them. And Jesus said, suffer the little children. Forbid them not to come unto me, for of such is the kingdom of heaven. Now, we've had this matter about the salvation of the children before us just a few days ago. But now, this is a very wonderful passage again about children that die in infancy. They're saved. He says, you let them come unto me. And it's a very interesting thing that no child will reject Jesus if he's presented to the child on a Bible basis. Did you know that that's true? That's one reason we ought to get the message to them. Now, somebody says, wait a minute, then all could be saved if we could get them to them as children. Oh, no, because they reach the age of accountability later. And that's my reason for trying to get the gospel into the hearts of children, so that when they reach the age of accountability, they'll make a decision for Christ. And that's important that that be followed through. Don't rest on the statement that your child made a decision when he was 3, 4, 5, 6, or 7 years old. My daughter made a decision when she was 7, almost on her own, came in and told her mother one day when she's 7 years old she wanted to accept Jesus. Ever since then, I bet I've asked her a dozen times, have you really trusted the Lord Jesus? And one time she said to me, she says, well, Daddy, why do you keep asking me that? Just want to make sure. That's all. Just want to make sure, friends. The decision will be made, actually, at the age of accountability. You say to me, when is that age? I don't know. I don't know. And when they've heard the gospel, is that the age of accountability for them? I have no answer for that. I just know that it's important, instead of standing on the street corner and arguing about getting gospel to our children, let's get it to them. And then try to follow through when they reach the age of accountability that they turn to Christ. But wait just a minute, there's something else here. Isn't it interesting that our Lord, having given the word concerning divorce, immediately begins to talk about the children? Do you want to know the very thing that's all important in any divorce are the children? What about the children? There's a woman came to me and she said, I don't love my husband anymore, what he's doing and all that sort of thing. I don't love him. And I've heard you say, Dr. McGee, when there's no love there, then there's no relationship and I want to get a divorce. Well, may I say, there's no relationship there. I'll hold to that. And it's tragic when there's no love there. But that's not the basis for divorce, my friend. Will you listen to me carefully? I said to this woman, she said, I don't love my husband anymore. I said, but do you love your children? Well, she says, of course I do. What's that got to do with it? I said, that has everything to do with it. You're to stay with him as long as you can if you love those children. But I don't love him. That's not the point. Do you love them? Our Lord put this matter about suffer the little children to come unto me. And friends, that's the thing that ought to make any couple, and especially a Christian couple, to think not twice but a dozen times before they go to the divorce court. Until next time, may God richly bless you, my beloved.
1: Well, this is an issue that touches almost every home in some way. If this study has stirred maybe a tender place in your heart, take God's word to heart and ask him to guide your thoughts and then show you how to respond in difficult circumstances. And if you're not in a crisis at home right now, but you understand that kind of pain, will you pray for others on the Bible bus right now? You know, the Lord knows every name in every situation, doesn't he? All we need to do is intercede and trust the Spirit to carry those needs before the Father. There's so much more ahead as our journey through Matthew continues, and we've got some wonderful resources to support you along the way. 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And it does help us to be good stewards of the resources that God has entrusted to us. 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I'm Steve Schwetz, and as always, I'm going to meet you back here next time as the Bible bus rolls along.

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3: They acknowledge His wisdom. They acknowledge the things He taught. They acknowledge the miracles He did. And then they say this: is not this the carpenter, the son of Mary, and brother of James, and Joseph, and Judas, and Simon? And are not his sisters here with us? And they took offense at Him. They were offended at any claim He ever made to be their Messiah.
4: Welcome to Grace to You with the Bible teaching of John MacArthur. I'm your host, Phil Johnson. Maybe you have friends or family who respect Jesus. They say He was a great teacher, a brilliant leader, a humble servant, yet they stop short of worshiping Him as God in the flesh. Why is that? Why do so many people today reject Christ's true identity? Well, that sort of unbelief is nothing new. Israel, God's own people, rejected their Messiah. For a sobering look at why the Jews rejected Jesus 2,000 years ago and why that same unbelief persists today, stay here as John MacArthur continues his study titled The Gospel According to God. And with the lesson now, here's John.
3: The question that arises, and let's take this question as our entry point into the text of Isaiah 53. Why did they reject Jesus Christ? Why? They will tell us why. They will tell God why. And the confession that they will make in the future, and that anyone who comes to Christ now must make, is in verses 2 and 3. Three reasons are given here. Three reasons. They are confessed reasons. Number one, and they all have to do with the contempt they had for Him. Number one, He had a contemptible origin. He had a contemptible origin. He grew up before Him like a tender shoot and like a root out of parched ground. We looked at Jesus. What did we see? An insignificant family. Joseph, Mary, an insignificant town. Nazareth, way off the beaten track. Born in an insignificant place, in an inn, in a stable, placed in a feed trough, and attending His birth were shepherds who were the lowest people on the social ladder. No royal birth, no social status, no family nobility, no formal education. 30 years a carpenter in Nazareth. No connections with anybody who mattered, with the elite, with the important. He's a sucker branch. He's irrelevant. Or he's like a root out of parched ground. As the sun comes down in that part of the world and in the Middle East, the ground becomes parched and dry. And as the ground shrinks because water evaporates out, some of the roots begin to come to the surface. Dirty brown roots in parched ground, not cared for. That would be roots of a tree that nobody cares about, because if they cared about it, they'd be watering it. Again, it's another way to say He's unnecessary, unwarranted, unwanted, unimpressive, no value, no more significant than a sucker branch or a dry root in a parched place that nobody cultivates, that nobody cares for, that nobody waters. Miserable beginnings. I mean, they even said things like, can anything good come out of Nazareth? He gained nothing from His family origin. He gained nothing from His social status. He gained nothing from the economics of His family. He gained nothing from his followers. They weren't brilliant. They weren't educated. They weren't powerful. They weren't influential. They weren't important. There wasn't one rabbi, Pharisee, Sadducee, priest, scribe. Nobody mattered. They were a ragtag bunch of fishermen nobodies primarily, with a few other oddballs scattered in like a tax collector and a terrorist. They had no position, they had no money, and they kind of joined up early with the thing in the back of their mind that they might sort of win the kingdom lottery if they hung around. There might be a big payoff. None of them had any achievement of any note. And that the Jews looked at that and they said, wait a minute, this can't be the Messiah, because the Messiah is not going to enter like this. This doesn't fit the profile that's so highly developed over centuries among the Jews of the glorious arrival of Messiah. In Mark chapter 6, he was in Nazareth, his hometown, where they all knew him. Sabbath came, began to teach in the synagogue, and people were astonished at what he said. Where did this man get these things? Maybe I can make the emphasis different. Where did this man get these things? This nobody, this sucker branch, this dry root. Where did he get these things? And what is this wisdom given to him? And such miracles as these performed. They acknowledge his wisdom. They acknowledge the things he taught. They acknowledge the miracles he did. And then they say this, is not this the carpenter, the son of Mary, and brother of James, and Joseph, and Judas, and Simon, and are not his sisters here with us? And they took offense at him. They were offended at any claim he ever made to be their Messiah.

and taller. Still seems to be a formula for success. But it was with them, with Jesus. Wait a minute. Maybe he's not tall enough, handsome enough, stately enough, majestic. Again, not much progress from 1 Samuel chapter 9 when they were picking Saul. Nothing royal about Jesus, nothing regal about Jesus, nothing elevated about Jesus. In fact, the idea that he was a king was so bizarre and so distasteful, they resented that so profoundly that when Pilate, at the end of his proverbial rope, having been blackmailed by the Jews in this issue with Jesus, blackmailed and threatened that if he didn't crucify Jesus, they were going to tell Caesar and he wouldn't survive another report to Caesar. He knew that. They blackmailed him, and his pound of flesh, his vengeance, his get back of those Jews was to slap on the top of the cross of Jesus, "This is Jesus of Nazareth, King of the Jews." That was Pilate's vengeance, because he knew that was the most objectionable claim that Jesus made. Though he displayed divine power and divine wisdom and divine truth and divine grace and holiness, they saw nothing of royal beauty in him, nothing attractive about him. They had scorn for the beginning, his origin. They had scorn for the middle, his life. And thirdly, he had a contemptible end. He had a contemptible end. For that, you go to verse 3. He was despised and forsaken of men, a man of sorrows and acquainted with grief. And like one from whom men hide their face, he was despised and we didn't esteem him. His end is in view here in the opening two lines. They had not only contempt for his beginnings and his life, but especially his death. Now remember, they didn't think they needed somebody to die for their sins. They were into self-righteousness. They were going to please God by being good and religious and doing works. And here comes this Messiah, this one who claims to be the Messiah and the King. And instead of being triumphant, instead of his career ending in glory and majesty and triumph and victory and elevation and exaltation, he's despised, forsaken of men. It all ends in sorrow and grief. They could have looked at the death of Jesus with all its horrors, and they could have said, you know, this is the sacrifice we've been waiting for. This is the sacrifice that is pictured when Abraham finds a ram in the thicket to substitute for his son, pulls the knife back from killing Isaac and kills the ram instead. This is the fulfillment of killing the Passover lamb and putting the blood on the doorpost and the lintel and escaping the wrath of God because a lamb has been sacrificed. This is the final sacrifice, the only true saving sacrifice pictured in the millions of sacrifices that they made day after day after day as animals were slaughtered through all their history. They could have done that, but they didn't see themselves as sinful, and they didn't need a sacrifice, and they didn't need an atonement, and they didn't need a Savior. So when they saw their self-proclaimed Messiah being a man of sorrows and grief, his life ending the way it ended, it was despicable. They rejected him, so they reject him now because they rejected him then. They rejected Jesus because they rejected Jesus. He was despised. Strong term means to treat with disdain. They treated him with disdain, and they still do. They still do. The Hebrew word for Jesus is Yeshua. Yeshua. The rabbis through the years have changed that name by dropping the final A, and they call him Yeshu. Yeshu is an acrostic meaning let his name be blotted out. So you will see in rabbinic writings, Yeshu, let him be blotted out, which is the contemporary way of saying we will not have this man to reign over us, which is what they said when they screamed for his crucifixion. He is called by the rabbis the transgressor. He is called by the rabbis the tolui, the hanged one. Cursed is whoever's hanged on a tree. Rabbis called his gospel Evangelion instead of the evangel, like the evangelist writing the true story, which means the sinful writing. They have generations of scorn for Jesus, to one degree or another, of course.

0: So he was despised. Says it at the beginning of verse 3, says it at the end of verse 3, twice. He was despised. That continues. And then it says he was forsaken of men. I want you to look at that. That's maybe not as simple as it looks. Forsaken of men, not in a general sense. That would be Ben-Adam. Ben-Adam, that means men in general. This is Ben-Ish. What that means is lords, rulers, leaders, prominent people. So what does the populace say? Look, contemptible beginning, contemptible life, contemptible end in which no important people affirmed him. And we look to our leaders, and they were the ones crying for his blood. In John 7, there is an important testimony to this effect. In John 7, well, you could pick it up, say, at verse 45, the officers come to the chief priests and they say, well, why don't you have Jesus? We sent you to get him, take him captive, bring him to us. So these officers, temple police, say, well, never has a man spoken the way this man speaks. We don't know what to do with him. We were just shocked by his teaching. And the Pharisees answered and they said this, you've not also been led astray, have you? Get this. No one of the rulers or Pharisees has believed in him. John 7:48. Nobody important believed in him. So when the Jews look back from a future time, they're going to say, look, we looked at the beginning of his life, the middle of his life, the end of his life, and there was nothing about it that made him attractive, and it didn't fit our picture. And then his death is so horrendous. He is rejected. He is despised. Nobody important takes his side. What are we supposed to do? We follow our leaders. None of the power elite were close to him. None of them supported him. None of them believed in him. A few who should have believed in him backed off because the price was too high. And there were a few secret disciples who showed up later. But the people of rank were not impressed. Chief men of his nation, the ones who towered above the multitude. And it was a hierarchy. It was a stiff and resolute hierarchy. The people were way down here, and the rulers had the power and the authority. And the great men drew back from him. He had none of the people of distinction on his side. Still true today in the world. Still true. The works, the power of Jesus was attributed to Satan. It was the leaders who said he does what he does by the powers of hell, Beelzebub, Satan. And so they persecuted and martyred his followers. They called the apostles apostates and said they were worse than the heathen. And in those early years, a prayer developed, and it went like this. May the followers of Jesus be suddenly destroyed without hope and blotted out of the book of life. Such was the depth of the rejection and the scorn. And he ended up a man of sorrows, verse 3, and acquainted with grief. You just look at his life, and it's just sad. That can't be the Messiah. Rather than inflict suffering, rather than inflicting grief on the enemies of Israel and the nations, as the prophets say he was going to do, he is himself a man of sorrows, literally pains, but not external pains. Sorrow of heart in all its forms would be the Hebrew of that word. And then he was acquainted with grief, grief of soul. He was a sad person. He was sad on the inside. You might look at it this way. They saw him as pathetic. Pathetic. Deep sadness. He cries, he weeps. There's no account anywhere in the New Testament that he ever laughed. Where is their great leader? Triumphant, victorious, full of joy, excitement, enthusiasm. Who is this man who's brokenhearted, weeping, sad, suffering pain? And of course, on top of that, there was the actual pain. And that was so bad. Verse 3 says that he was like one from whom men hide their face. By the time he got to the cross, he was marred more than any man, verse 14 says of chapter 52. The crown of thorns crushed on his head. Blood running down his body, flies cloaking him in his nakedness, hanging in the open sun on the cross, nails through his hands, marks from the lashing and the whipping, spit dried on his face and his body, bruises from punches in the face and beatings with sticks. The reality of his suffering just doesn't fit the picture of Messiah. Now remember, they didn't need, they didn't think, a Savior. And Jesus said, I can't do anything with you because I didn't come to call the righteous to repentance. He is totally objectionable. So he's like one from whom men hide their face, someone so grotesque, so deformed, so ugly, so objectionable that you don't even turn to look. It's too embarrassing, it's too shameful, it's too ugly, it's too horrible, it's too unforgettable. You don't want that image in your face. That's the ongoing attitude of Israel toward Jesus. He's hideous to them as a Messiah. Despicable. So, end of verse 3. He was despised, and we did not esteem him. That's a very benign phrase, that last one, we did not esteem him. In English, what it means is we considered him nothing. We considered him non-existent. That's the ultimate scorn. He is a nobody to us. That's the historic view of Jesus from Jewish people. I thank the Lord that many Jewish people, one by one, are coming to Christ through all this church age and seeing Him for who He really is. And isn't it good news that someday the nation will turn and see Him and make this confession? I know some people may say, well, this sounds like it's kind of anti-Jewish. No, this isn't a Gentile confession. This is a confession of the Jews in the future day when they look back and realize what they had done. This is not a Gentile assessment of Jewish unbelief. This is a Jewish assessment. This is a repentance. These are words which the nation will speak in their broken-hearted confession of the worst sin imaginable of rejecting Christ. And these are words that you need to speak if you have been rejecting Jesus Christ. You need to say these same words now, Jew or Gentile, whoever you are, so that a fountain of cleansing can be opened to you. Until the time that they believe in the future and maybe the near future, we want to say this, Romans 1:16, I'm not ashamed of the gospel of Christ, for it is the power of God unto salvation to all who believe, to the Jew first and to the Gentile. I want to close in the last minute or two by having you turn to Acts 3. Acts chapter 3, verse 17. This is Peter's sermon after the sermon at Pentecost in the days of the early church. Such a great sermon. Oh, verse 13, Peter says, the God of Abraham, Isaac, and Jacob, your God, the God of our fathers, has glorified His servant Jesus, the one whom you delivered and disowned in the presence of Pilate when he had decided to release him. You disowned the holy and righteous one. You asked for a murderer to be granted to you, Barabbas. You put to death the Prince of Life, the one whom God raised from the dead, a fact to which we are witnesses. And on the basis of faith in His name, it is the name of Jesus which has strengthened this man they had just healed, whom you see and know. And the faith which comes through Him has given Him the perfect health in the presence of you all. He says, you've rejected, you take the responsibility for rejecting and putting to death the Prince of Life. And then verse 17, so important. Now, brethren, he speaks to these Jews as his brothers. I know that you acted in ignorance just as your rulers did. I know. But the things which God announced before by the mouth of all the prophets, that His Christ would suffer, He has thus fulfilled. Where do you think He's going with that? Isaiah 53, very likely. Therefore, repent and return. Is that not good news? You just killed the Prince of Life, and God is telling you, repent and return. And when you do, your sin will be wiped away. That is literally what Jesus said when He was dying on the cross. Father, what? Forgive them. They don't know what they're doing. You're ignorant. You did it in unbelief. Repent, return, that your sins may be wiped away. And then what will happen? When you turn and you repent and your sins are wiped away, the times of refreshing will come. That's the kingdom. That's the kingdom. Because He will send Jesus, the Christ, appointed to you. That's His second coming, to establish His kingdom. Heaven must receive Him now until the period of the restoration of all things about which God spoke by the mouth of His holy prophets from ancient time. The kingdom, again, the promised Abrahamic covenant, Davidic covenant, the prophets reiterated, salvation and all the kingdom promises. They will come when Christ returns. Christ will return in the times of restitution, the times of restoration, the times of refreshing, when you repent. When you repent. Verse 24, he says, all the prophets who have spoken from Samuel and his successors onward, announce these days, the kingdom days, and you are still the sons of the prophets and the covenant which God made with your father, saying to Abraham, in your seed all the families of the earth shall be blessed. For you first, God raised up His servant, that's Isaiah 53's title for Him, and sent Him to bless you by turning every one of you from your wicked ways. You killed the Messiah, but God is not finished with you. The day will come when He turns you from your sins and sends His Son to set up His kingdom and fulfill His promise. God's not through with Israel, folks. Keep your eye on Israel. Their salvation is assured by the promise of God. In the meantime, salvation is open to all who call upon Him.
1: You're listening to Grace to You, the Bible teaching ministry of John MacArthur. Today we continued John's study titled The Gospel According to God. Well, friend, clearly Isaiah 53 has a lot to say about Jesus and His death on the cross. In fact, you may be wondering, does that chapter contain enough about the gospel to bring a person to saving faith? Here is how John answered that question in our studio some years ago.
0: If we had only the Gospels, Matthew, Mark, Luke, and John, or Matthew, Mark, and Luke, or Matthew and no other Gospel. If we had the story of Christ and none of the epistles, we could still explain the sacrifice of Christ completely out of Isaiah 53.
2: Yeah, in fact, I think Isaiah 53 probably gives the clearest, most definitive account of the doctrine of substitutionary atonement anywhere in Scripture.
0: It does, in no question. And that's supported by the fact that most of our familiar expressions as we talk about the substitutionary work of Christ come not from the New Testament, but come from Isaiah 53. Everybody knows He was wounded for our transgressions.
2: Right.
0: He was bruised for our iniquities. That's 700 years before Christ ever appeared. I like to think of Isaiah 53 as the first gospel, because if you go back to the beginning of the chapter and even into chapter 52, back to where chapter 52 ends, you have the incarnation, then you have the life of Christ, you have the work of Christ, you have the rejection of Christ, you have the trial of Christ, you have the death of Christ, you have the burial of Christ, you have the resurrection of Christ, you have the exaltation of Christ. You have an explanation of all the significance of the application of His atoning work.
2: Yeah, even the doctrine of justification is there.
0: That's absolutely right. All the way to the glorification of Christ, and even the saints who are glorified with Him at the end of Isaiah 53. So that's why I like to think of it as the first gospel, and Matthew would, on those terms, be the second.
2: Yeah, so every essential point of gospel truth is either implied or explained in Isaiah 53.
0: Yeah, and when you compare Isaiah 53 with the full record of the New Testament Gospels and all the epistles that explain the significance of Christ's life, death, resurrection, exaltation, it is in perfect agreement. There is nothing that differs in any sense from the detailed record of the Gospels or the explanation of the significance of Christ's death and resurrection by the epistle. So 700 years before any of it happened, it is indicated what exactly will happen and explained the same way.
1: That's right, friend. And those amazing truths and so much more about Christ's work described in Isaiah 53 are unpacked in detail in John's book called The Gospel According to God. This book will not only strengthen your love for Christ, it also will build your confidence in God's word as you see Jesus' sacrifice on the cross clearly prophesied centuries before he was even born. Order your copy of The Gospel According to God when you get in touch today.
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1: On the international stage, a negotiation has as much to do with incentive as it does leverage. Once upon a time, the assumption was Iran's great advantage was the threat of developing a nuclear weapon. But now there is something else.

0: Before the war in Iran, most Westerners knew little about the Strait of Hormuz, but now most are painfully aware that 20% of the world's oil passes through this bottleneck, with Iran on one side and Oman on the other. These two countries are now negotiating terms to reopen the strait, which is in turn a major variable in bringing the war with Iran to an end. In a sense, the world is holding its breath. But this is minor compared to what Paul says in Romans 8. All creation is eagerly waiting to be set free from its bondage to corruption and obtain the freedom of the glory of the children of God. Welcome to Haven Today. I'm David Wolin, sharing the great story that's all about Jesus. And we're continuing in a series we started last week called The King We Need. Last week, we were looking at 1 Samuel, God's word there calling our attention to a climactic moment in Israel's history. It was the moment they asked for a king and got precisely what they asked for. Was this anointed king the king they needed? This and so many other tensions throughout the Old Testament raise the big question. How will God keep his great promises? Who will be the king who can truly bring us peace? Well, this week we're turning our attention to the book of Psalms and then the life of King David. And though he was a good king, a man after God's own heart, he was still not the king that we all need. In a moment, we'll be joined by a good friend of mine to think about this reality, how the Psalms point us to Jesus, and even how Jesus, growing up as a boy, was shaped by the Psalms.
1: I believe that as Jesus was growing up, as a faithful Hebrew boy, he was hearing the Psalms regularly through the rhythms of worship in the synagogue, through his mother Mary, his father Joseph. His identity and his sense of his vocation as the Messiah was being shaped through the hearing and the praying of the Psalms.
0: The voice of my friend, David Sunday, who has been a guest on Haven before. He's a faithful pastor and preacher, and to me, also a mentor and friend with a particular expertise in the Psalms. And what he has to share with us today is just wonderful. I cannot wait to share this conversation, which invites us to think about how Jesus himself would have read and understood the Psalms. Just imagine how your understanding of the Bible would change if you could approach and read every book of the Bible like that. Well, that's the point of the devotional Bible reading companion published by Haven titled Christ in All the Scriptures. This is exclusively from Haven, and it's our way of saying thank you for your gift of ministry support today. The amount is up to you, and so I would ask you that as the Lord has ministered to you through Haven, would you share that blessing with others? You can give by phone at 865-HAVEN, 865-HAVEN, or online at haventoday.org, haventoday.org. And now let's get things started, preparing our hearts to behold the King we need. Here's Caleb and Kelsey with King of Kings.

0: This is Haven Today. I'm David Wolin, and sitting with me here face-to-face is a dear friend of mine, David Sunday. He's the president of Word Partners, which is an international missions organization. David, you can explain more about that in a minute, but you're also a pastor and a dear friend. So welcome for the first time to Haven Today.
1: Thank you so much, David. It's a delight to be here with you, and congratulations on your new role. Just really looking forward to seeing how God is going to use you and his kingdom purposes through this great ministry.
0: Oh, I appreciate that, brother. Thank you. So, David, before we get started, and we do have some really great things to dig into here, I invited you to join us on the program for a good reason today, to take us into the Psalms, an area of specialization for you. And in fact, I'm realizing even as I say that I didn't introduce you properly. I should have said Dr. David Sunday, because you just finished your D-min, and the focus of that is what we're going to be talking about today. But David, first, would you give us just a snapshot of Word Partners? This is a ministry that's near and dear to your heart. Now you serve as the president. Can you give us an idea of what that organization is all about?
1: Absolutely. Word Partners is fueled by an awesome vision to see the Word of God flow powerfully through every church to every nation. And the role that God has given us to play in that is we elevate God's life-giving word in the hearts, lives, and ministries of pastors and their people. That's our sweet spot, the heart, the life, and the ministry of a pastor, and the impact that that can have on the people of God as the word of God takes root in a pastor's life. So we train pastors who will then train other pastors to preach God's word with God's heart in some of the hardest to reach places around the world.
0: Mm. And David, I want to ask one follow-up question on that before we dig into the Psalms together. This is meeting a significant need in countries around the world, places perhaps where there is no seminary, where there's persecution, or it's just difficult to meet another Christian, let alone to learn how to preach the word. So give us a sense of the places or the kinds of environments where Word Partners is so effective.
1: Yes, I recently was in North Africa, working with a group, all first-generation Muslim background believers, digging into the books of 1 and 2 Samuel, just seeing the transformation in their lives as they understand God's plan for his kingdom and their desire then to teach the word in house churches throughout their country and to spread this movement by training and equipping other leaders. We've got stories like that from all around the world and in obscure places and persecuted regions. And it's beautiful to see the movement that the Holy Spirit began at Pentecost continuing here in the 21st century. Our vision's humanly impossible to achieve. How can we cause the word of God to flow powerfully through every church to every nation? We can't do that, but it's divinely guaranteed to succeed because God promises in his word that the earth will be filled with the knowledge of the glory of the Lord as the waters cover the sea. And so that's where history is heading. That history belongs to Jesus Christ. The nations are his.
0: So now turning to the Psalms, let's just kind of start at a basic level. What role should the Psalms play in the devotional life of a believer?
1: Yeah. Well, that's a great question, David. And I believe my devotional life, my prayer life would be dangerously deprived of oxygen if I didn't have the book of Psalms. I grew up in a faith tradition where we learned to pray spontaneously, led by the Spirit, which was wonderful in a lot of ways, but that meant for me that I had to kind of come up with my own prayers. What happens when my mind is distracted, or my heart is dull, or I'm burdened with cares, and I don't know what to pray for as I ought, or I don't even have the motivation to pray? How does the Holy Spirit inspire our prayers? And somewhere along the way, I discovered that for 2,000 years, God's people were finding a treasure trove in the book of Psalms to fuel their prayer lives. Billy Graham read through the Psalms every month, and that sustained him in his prayers. Then I discovered the Anglican Book of Common Prayer, where there's a schedule for morning and evening to pray through the whole Psalter, all 150 Psalms in a month. And in the Psalms, we've got this unique treasure where it's the one book in the Bible where we find human words to God. But they're really God's words to us, to God's people, given to us in order that we might pray them back to Him. And when we don't know what to pray for as we ought, God is giving us speech that can speak to every part of our human experience. John Calvin called the Psalms an anatomy of all parts of the soul, because he said in the Psalms we find a mirror of what's in our hearts, all the joys, all the agonies, the laments, the hardships. The Psalms are uniquely tailored by God to give us words that are from Him that He wants us to pray back to Him, because He knows that we need help in our prayer lives. So this is one of the ways the Holy Spirit helps us, by giving us these divinely inspired words that God wants to hear from our hearts, prayed back to Him.
0: That's good. And David, if you don't mind, I know that there is a very personal aspect to this in your life.
1: Yes. And
0: we've walked a lot of miles together, spiritually speaking, over time. And this is a big part of your story. But there came a time, what was it, about 10 years ago, where you came into a season of tremendous crisis. Yeah. And I know the Psalms played a huge role.
1: Right. In the decade leading up to that time, I had been just regularly praying through the Psalms, or at least reading through the Psalms on a monthly basis. I liken it to learning how to play the piano. You have to play your scales and your arpeggios, and that's how you learn to get versatile in the instrument. Sometimes reading through the Psalms is just like that. It's like playing my scales. But other times, I find this is what now equips me to really pour out my soul to God in agony or in joy. And there was this particular event. It was January 29th, 2010. My wife had been going through a period of what we thought was bronchitis, and then she lost her voice. And one thing led to the next. She was 40 years old then. And we got a call that afternoon from our family doctor saying, "You need to take Kate to the hospital. She is in an oncological emergency." And I remember just crashing to the floor in my study. I knew the word oncological had something to do with cancer, but it was the furthest thing from our minds. And we ended up in an emergency room that night. She had lost her ability to speak because there was a tumor encasing her vocal cords and wrapped around her right lung and down into the lower part of her thorax. And while we were waiting there with this recognition that a very serious and pervasive cancer was now in my wife, we got a text from our 15-year-old daughter, and she texted us these words from Psalm 66, where God says, "Bless the Lord, O peoples, let the sound of His praise be heard." He talks about how God led His people through the Exodus and through their time in the wilderness and placed a hard burden on their backs. But then He brought us out to a place of abundance. And that story didn't have anything specific to do with my wife's cancer, and yet it framed the situation we were in within the larger story of God's history of redemption with His people. And it fueled us with a hope that sustained us through that very difficult trial, knowing that no matter what the outcome would be of this particular cancer, we knew that in God's merciful work, He would bring us to a place of abundance, ultimately, in Jesus Christ.
0: And that story, I would love to tell more in full. I think it deserves to be told, but just to answer the question that our listeners are probably wondering,
1: yeah,
0: the Lord did did save Kate's life.
1: He did.
0: And she is alive and well and pursuing a graduate degree today, vibrant ministry in our church. So it's been a wonder to see his hand at work.
1: Yes. But
0: David, just let's get down into the nitty-gritty of this and address that claim from Luke 24. Do we see Jesus in the Psalms, and is it important for us to see Jesus in the Psalms?
1: Absolutely. I think of the Psalms as God's word given, first of all, to God's king and the king's people in order that we might pray them back to him. In order to really appreciate the Psalms, we have to see that it's about the hope of God's coming kingdom. And in the early part of the Psalms, we see King David going through all his agonies and trials and crying out to God for refuge from his enemies. By the end of the book of Psalms, and in the last five Psalms, it's full of hallelujah, praise the Lord, because of his victory over all his enemies, the king's victory over all his enemies. And it ends with, let everything that has breath praise the Lord. So how we see Jesus in the Psalms is by recognizing that he is the one who is the promised son of David. He is the king who is going to sit on David's throne forever and ever. I believe that as Jesus was growing up, as a faithful Hebrew boy, he was hearing the Psalms regularly through the rhythms of worship in the synagogue, through his mother Mary, his father Joseph. His identity and his sense of his vocation as the Messiah was being shaped through the hearing and the praying of the Psalms. This was a regular rhythm in Jesus' life. We can see evidence of that throughout the gospel, just how easily the Psalms flow forth from his lips. And then when you see Jesus on the cross or in the Garden of Gethsemane, he was literally bleeding out the Psalms in his dying moments. My God, why have you forsaken me? What was Jesus meditating on? Psalm 22. Or his final words, into your hand I commit my spirit, Psalm 31. So the Psalms are first and foremost the prayer book of God's anointed king. And this was the prayer book of our Lord Jesus Christ. And then we see in the Psalms that the hope of the kingdom finds its fulfillment in the Messiah, our Lord Jesus Christ.
0: Amen. Well, David, that is beautiful, and there is a lot more that I'd like to get you to talk about. There are questions I know that you like to bring to the Psalms that help us think through what we're reading, and some diagnostic questions to help us see Christ. There are some specific Psalms that I'd like for us to dig into a little bit. So I think I'm going to have to invite you back for another day. Would you be willing to do that?
1: Yes, I'd be glad to.
0: David Sunday from Word Partners, president of Word Partners. We appreciate your spending time with us today.
1: Thank you so much, David. It's been a great pleasure.

0: That was Psalm 66 from Robbie Seaband. This is Haven Today. I'm David Wolin, and I'm so thankful we got to spend some time with my longtime friend and mentor, David Sunday. Perhaps like me, like when I first learned to read the Psalms like this, maybe what you heard today feels both fascinating and maybe a little intimidating. You could be wondering, is it possible that I could learn to read the Bible like this? And the answer is yes, one step at a time. That's the kind of progress we all make spiritually as we spend time with the Lord in His Word day by day, slowly beholding more and more of the beauty of Christ. And that happens not only in the Psalms, but all the Bible, which is why I'm excited to send you this resource published by Haven called Christ in All the Scriptures, Reading and Praying Through the Bible in a Year. You'll find in it insightful devotional summaries and prayer prompts for every book of the Bible, spotlighting Christ throughout. 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Well, I'm David Wolin, and I want to invite you to come back again next time. We'll be keeping it all about Jesus. It's the great story here on Haven Today. 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
5: Fact-checking is not new. Wives have been doing this since the dawn of time when Adam said to Eve, "That outfit doesn't make you look chubby at all." Today, we welcome the fact-check guy whose motto is, "Stump me if you can." He's here to answer a few questions about history's hoaxes, myths, and wonderfully weird truths. Question 1. Was ketchup once sold as medicine? Answer, yes. In the 1830s, it was marketed as a cure for indigestion and diarrhea. Apparently, some guy looked at tomatoes and thought, "This belongs in the pharmacy." Question 2. Does the Eiffel Tower grow in summer? Answer, yes. Heat causes metal to expand, making the tower up to 6 inches taller in warm weather. Question 3. Did a man dressed as Elvis rob a wax museum and get arrested? The answer is yes, which means somewhere there's a police report that reads, "The suspect has left the building." Question 4. Did Willie Nelson really publicly correct Joel Osteen's theology? Answer, no. Millions shared the story online, but there's no evidence it ever happened. Though you have to admit, Willie and Joel singing On the Road Again might draw a crowd, or maybe not. Question 5. Did Martin Luther King Jr. really help pay Julia Roberts' hospital bill when she was born? Answer, yes. Julia Roberts' parents welcomed black children into their acting school when segregation made that difficult. In return, Martin Luther King Jr. and his wife Coretta helped cover the cost of Julia's birth in 1967. A nice reminder that kindness has a long memory. Question 6. Was Napoleon exceptionally short? No. At about 5'2" in French measurements, the little corporal was average height for his time. Sometimes history can dish out really bad nicknames. And there you go. All the questions you didn't think to ask but are oddly glad you now know the answers to. I hope this makes you smile. We live in an age when everyone wants the truth. Fact-checking has become a booming business because AI, social media, and politics can spread fiction faster than my Aunt Martha's pickle recipe after a church potluck. Interestingly, a recent Lifeway research survey found that the number of Americans who consider the Bible to be true has risen significantly in the past decade. Those who say the Bible is a, quote, historical account jumped to 44%, and Bible sales increased 22% last year as more people searched for something solid in our shifting world. You know, the Bible actually invites scrutiny. 1 Thessalonians 5:21 says, "Test everything, hold fast to what is good." It encourages us to prove all things and hold fast to what is true. My mother certainly did. Her internal fact-checker never slept. I once asked how she could stump a lady who came to our house trying to sell Mum on her religion. She said, "It's not hard to spot a fake when you spend time with the real thing." Author Lynn Wilder understands that. After spending 30 years following false teaching, she prayed, "God, show me what's true." In reading the New Testament carefully, she said, "I met the God who is so much larger, more powerful, compassionate, and personal than I could ever have imagined. I've learned to trust Him." And on lesser things, we can trust the fact-check guy. Which takes us to question 7. Are we really taller in the morning than at night? Yes! So, if you want to feel a little more confident, do all your important meetings before lunch.
6: Dad jokes, encouragement, biblical truth? What more could you want? If you're enjoying what you're hearing on Laugh Again, we encourage you to share with a friend. The vehicle of laughter and stories of shared struggles open the door for the gospel to be welcomed into heavy hearts in need of the hope of Jesus. So go ahead and share Laugh Again today. It might just leave an impact deeper than you could ever imagine. Laugh Again. Truth bringing laughter to life.
7: 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Sing praise to Him. Tell of all His wonderful acts. 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

0: I will give thanks to you, O Lord, among the peoples. 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
0: 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I will sing the Lord's praise, for He has been good to me. 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

0: I will give thanks to you, O Lord, among the peoples. 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
3: God provided for me to go to Guatemala. 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And all of a sudden, he starts to move. And Zach says, "Brian, you're dancing." Amazing.
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Oh, how I need you, Lord. 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
1: Sing to God. 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
3: I want to add a word to all of us who are parents. We need to pay real close attention to folks who are with our children when we're not there. We need to listen to reports from the teacher at school. We need to listen to the principal when his office or her office contacts us. We need to listen to the coach who said, I'm asking him to leave the team. We need to listen. We need to ask why. Rather than finding blame in the teacher or the principal or putting down the coach, you need to say, thank you. Help me know what's going on. Thank you for telling me. Let me hear what it is that you've found out. Warnings are given to families along the way, and often they verify our worst fears. This is a good place for us to make this very practical. I say these next few words in no condemning manner and not directed to any one family. If I knew the family that needed to hear this, you and I would be talking privately, personally. That's a pastor's responsibility. But because I don't, I say these things publicly to all of us. You especially, who are still rearing the young, listen real closely. Let's identify the danger signs that were true way back then and they're still true today. How can I know that there's mining going on at a distance that's causing my family to sink? What are the signs that could tell me this life is eroding? What are the signs of danger? Can I go one step further? That you're gracious enough to hear me out in this. Your son sent to jail, don't quickly bail him out. Don't rush. Oh, be there. But perhaps the consequences of being a night or two or three behind bars will be enough to scare him straight. Cynthia and I were a little surprised to hear, as yesterday's news was broadcasting the report of a number of teachers who had been teaching for more than 20 years. They were interviewed asking the major source of the problem they deal with. The consensus of opinion was the problem was not mainly with students or with administration, it was with parents. It was the parents who fight them for the authority. Don't go there. So what are some lessons that all of this teaches? Again, at the risk of being overly simplistic, wake up. This is a wake-up message for some of you. Wake up to your responsibilities. As a parent, this will keep you in the minds of your children, their parents. They long for the boundaries. They long for your love. They long to know the security of your life and lifestyle. They long, they just don't know how to put it into words. Put yourself in his or her shoes. Observe, listen, pray, think, talk with friends that you trust. Talk with them. Wake up! Erosion happens while we're all sleeping or sleepy.
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4: I'd like you to notice three things about the civilization that Jesus said is like the one before his second coming. We notice in verses 5 to 7 that its spiritual condition brought grief to the heart of God himself. And I cannot help but believe that the spiritual condition of America today is also bringing grief to the heart of God himself. The second thing I'd bring to your attention about that first civilization is that its moral catastrophe did not eliminate the Lord's compassion for the few who walk with him.

0: The world of Noah was consumed by violence, immorality, and open rebellion against God. And when we look at our own generation, wow, the resemblance is impossible to ignore. What was once condemned is now celebrated. Moral boundaries disappearing, and the foundations of our culture are crumbling before our eyes, aren't they? But even when a civilization turns its back on God, God does not turn his back on those who still walk with him. His compassion has not waned. His promises have not failed. And his eyes are still upon those who trust him. Wow. On this edition of Hope for Today, David Hawking reminds us that darkness may surround the people of God, but it can never overcome the God who surrounds his people. We're back in Genesis chapter 6, verses 5 through 13 in just a moment. 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That's David, HOCKING.org. Let's continue our series in the beginning now with day two of David's message, The First Civilization. Our text, Genesis chapter 6, verses 5 through 13, and here's David.
1: We notice in verses 5 to 7 that its spiritual condition brought grief to the heart of God himself. And I'd like you to notice four things from those three verses, verses 5 to 7. Number one is that God saw what they were doing and thinking. In verse 5 it says, "And God saw that the wickedness of man was great in the earth, and that every imagination of the thoughts of his heart was only evil continually." If it brought grief at the time of Noah, it will bring grief at the time of the coming of the Son of Man. That's exactly what Jesus said. "As it was in the days of Noah, so shall it also be at the time when the Son of Man shall come." Now, he not only saw what they were doing and thinking, but notice that he repented that he had made man. That's what it says. And as I look at that spiritual condition that brought grief to the heart of God back then, the same thing's happening now. Now, he sees all that we're doing, and he repents that he had made man. You say, "I don't understand that. Isn't it God's purpose to make man in his own image after his own likeness?" And now he's saying, after 1,656 years of civilization, with now millions of people on the planet, perhaps even billions, maybe a population as large or larger than what we presently have, he destroys it and says he repents that he had ever made man in the first place. Notice also that it says in verse 6 that he grieved in his heart. The New International says filled with pain. Verse 6, it grieved him at his heart. Hebrew word yatsav. It means to hurt, to pain, to grieve, to vex, to torture. In Ephesians 4, verse 30, we learn that believers can grieve the Holy Spirit of God by their sin. If there was ever an evidence for the personality of God, and we were made in his image after his likeness, if there was ever a reason to believe that God is as much a person as any one of us, in fact, more so, it's this, that he grieves in his heart. He feels tremendous pain. Turn, please, to Psalm 78 and look at verse 40. In speaking about the history of the children of Israel in the wilderness, it says in verse 40, "How oft did they provoke him in the wilderness and grieve him in the desert?" Same word. God was grieved in his heart over that first civilization, and he was grieved over the attitudes and rebellion of the children of Israel in the wilderness. Turn to chapter 95 and look at verse 10. Chapter 95 of Psalms, verse 10. And speaking about how the fathers of Israel had tempted him all that time they were in the wilderness, it says in verse 10, 40 years long was I grieved, same word, with this generation. and said, it is a people that do err in their heart, and they have not known my ways, unto whom I swear in my wrath that they should not enter into my rest. When you grieve the heart of God by rebellion and sin and corruptness and abominations and the violence that was characteristic of the first civilization, he brings his judgment. He is patient. The Bible says his long-suffering waited in the days of Noah. He is long-suffering. But he said, my spirit, Genesis 6:3, will not always strive with man. He's a God of holiness and justice as well. He not only saw what they were doing and thinking and repented that he had made man and was grieved in his heart over what they were doing, but I want you to see a fourth thing in verse 7 of Genesis chapter 6. And that is that he decided on the basis of this to destroy not only humanity, but animal life. I find that very interesting. In chapter 6, verse 7, the Lord said, I will destroy man whom I have created from the face of the earth, both man and beast, and the creeping thing, and how about this, and the fowls of the air, for it repenteth me that I have made them. Obviously, the fish would survive in the water. Incredible statement. That God is so disturbed over what has happened, he's going to wipe it out and start all over again. And this is going to be one gigantic lesson to all of human history. We just can't continue to sin and rebel against God and not face judgment. Now, I know some of you are still wondering about why does it say in verse 6 that it repented the Lord that he had made man on the earth? Why does it say that? I'd like to give you some possible viewpoints, not because I want to trouble you and confuse you, but because there are good Bible teachers who, trying to explain this, come to different conclusions, and I think all of them are worthy of note. For instance, some say that the reason God is grieved and repenting is that he's sad because these sinners are his handiwork. Now, you got to think this through. It is true that God made man in his own image, and after his likeness, male and female, created he them. So under this view, he's grieved at what they have become. And earlier we read from 1 Samuel chapter 15 and verse 11. They often use this verse, because this verse says, it repenteth me that I have set up Saul to be king, for he's turned back from following me, and hath not performed my commandments. So the argument here is that when it says God repented that he had made man, he's sad because these people who are his handiwork have become such awful sinners. And that is preached by a number of people, good people who love the Lord. Another view is that when it says the Lord repented that he had made man, is that he is consoled. Remember the word repent, nakam, means comfort, console, as well as being grieved and repent. They say he is consoled by the fact that his judgment is deserved by them. Now, some of us don't like that because we don't want God being that kind of a person. But my friends, vengeance is sweet. We know, for instance, that the blood of the martyrs produces a question to God in the book of Revelation. How long, O Lord, holy and true, until you avenge our blood on those who dwell on the earth? We know also that John symbolically, hearing about God's coming judgment, found the little book describing it both bitter and sweet. Sweet to his taste as he learned about the judgment of God, but bitter because he learned that his people Israel were going to suffer in the process. We also learn in the book of Revelation in chapter 18, when Babylon the Great is destroyed, the announcement is made that the vengeance of God is being satisfied. We also see in Revelation 19, all heaven singing the praises of the Lord because he has judged the great whore and has avenged the blood of all of his servants who have been killed throughout all history. So there is a sense that God is consoled by the fact that his judgment is deserved by them. Some of us don't like that. We think God's being a little unfair there, or a little too much on the side of justice and not mercy. But God was long-suffering. He took 120 years through the preaching of Noah to warn that generation. They refused to repent. So the judgment is deserved. Let's put it another way. If you and I got what we deserved, we would be in hell. God is not pleased in that. But God can be consoled by the fact that his judgment is deserved by them, and that he in his righteous character would never bring an unjust judgment, so that no one could ever charge God of doing the wrong thing. The truth is that everyone, with the exception of eight people, deserved to be destroyed. So no one can question God, because that generation had lost all moral value and had completely corrupted themselves before the Lord. We're doing the same. And yet many of us feel that God will somehow spare this country. Friends, I hope he spares this country, but I have no guarantee of that in the Bible. And I believe our country is headed for disaster, and we're moving rapidly that way. And a lot of people don't want to believe that, but if you read the journals, especially those that give intelligence information, our whole military operation is being stripped at a time that the nations that we ought to be

possible view of the Lord repenting is that he is grieved because he does not desire the death of the wicked, but that they should repent and live. This is a very common view. Turn to Ezekiel chapter 33, verse 11. Why did God repent that he had made man? And the answer is, he's grieved because he doesn't desire the death of the wicked. He wants them to repent and live. But this makes God a little bit helpless in the situation, and that is not what the Bible teaches. But it is an interesting view, and many people do believe it. Ezekiel 33 is the verse used, verse 11. Say unto them, God said, as I live, saith the Lord God, I have no pleasure in the death of the wicked. For those of you who think that God has somehow a smile on his face as he executes judgment on the men that he created, that is not true. He says, I have no pleasure in the death of the wicked, but that the wicked turn from his way and live. Turn ye from your evil ways, for why will you die, O house of Israel? Yes, God is grieved because he doesn't desire the death of the wicked, but that they should repent and live. While you're in Ezekiel, just flip back to Lamentations, the book that comes right in front of it, and look at chapter 3, and let me give you another possibility of what it means when it says the Lord repented that he had made man on the earth. In Lamentations 3, 31 to 33, we read this concerning the people of Israel. For the Lord will not cast off forever, but though he cause grief, yet will he have compassion according to the multitude of his mercies. For he doth not afflict willingly, nor grieve the children of men. And some say that God repented in this case of Genesis 6 because he's grieved, because the execution of judgment is always displeasing to him. God would know, obviously, what would happen. And there's a sense in which, from the standpoint of emotional response, God did not want to do this. But there's a sense from who he is and his character and nature that he must do it. You can imagine the dilemma that's only solved in the nature and character of God. Difficult for us to understand. But I'd like to suggest to you something else. When it says that the Lord repented, it seems to me that as I study these passages, and there are many of them, that he changes his plans for the blessing and propagation of the human race based on the wickedness of man. I lean towards the fact that the word repented is the correct word by the King James translators, and that is that God is changing something. It was God's desire that they be blessed. He said to man, be fruitful and multiply and fill the earth. And now he's changing his plan. Why? Because of the wickedness of man. Which shows me that the original plan of God to propagate and to have the population grow and expand all over the globe was based on their response to him. And when that generation decided they didn't need to listen to God anymore, they could go their own way and violate every moral standard he ever gave them. It started in the garden, but got worse. And at the time of the flood, the whole earth is corrupt. And therefore, God must, because of his own character, change his plan to propagate the human race and destroy it. Now, does that mean that his original plan will not be fulfilled? The answer is no, because the first thing he says to Noah and his sons and their wives is the same thing he told Adam and Eve. Be fruitful and multiply and fill the earth. Technically, God is starting all over again. He's giving the entire human race another chance. Fascinating. Come back to Genesis 6 again. We said there were three things about that first civilization. Millions of people. Number one was that its spiritual condition brought grief to the heart of God himself. And don't make any mistake about it. God is grieved with this generation. God is grieved with our culture. And God is grieved not only with the corporate of our culture, but with we who are individuals in the culture who have decided to go against him and go our own way. These decisions are made daily. Some of them are serious. Some of them seem just simple decisions of human judgment. But my friends, whenever we decide we can go against what God says, we are facing judgment from him. The second thing I'd bring to your attention about that first civilization is that its moral catastrophe did not eliminate the Lord's compassion for the few who walk with him. Now, I think this is very important to understand for all of us here. I'm assuming that most of you have come to believe in the Lord Jesus Christ
and you're trusting in Him as Lord and Savior.

0: behavior. And you frankly sometimes don't know, maybe you're like me, you don't know how to react to what's going on in the world. I read the papers like you do, I read various statistics like you do, and I don't know how to react. I know we need to keep preaching Christ until the day he takes us home. And I want to take as many men and women and boys and girls to heaven with me as I possibly can. But I know that it's becoming difficult to understand our times. It's becoming difficult to know how to even cope and adapt with it. It seems to be that our cultural adaptability in order to win people has become cultural compromise. It seems to me that we are now tolerating that which a previous generation said is flat out sin. And you would agree with me, I'm sure, it's getting worse. And what is sin? Well, we all know who are Christians that sin is what God says it is. We don't make up the rules. What he says is right, what he says is wrong, is still right and wrong. We don't make up the rules. But we're living in a society that not only doesn't want to live that way, they want to remove God completely out of the public sector. There are people in high places who are absolutely dedicated to removing those whose standards are the Bible and the Bible alone. There are efforts now to completely abolish any kind of religious influence in any public sector of American life. There's legislation to that effect, and one day soon, in my opinion, it's going to hit the front pages and it's going to be in front of the Supreme Court. You wait and see. Jesus said, "You'll be hated of all men for my name's sake." He said, "If they hated me, they'll hate you. If they persecuted me, they'll persecute you." We need to wake up. But to me, it's on one hand discouraging, and you want to speak out and you want to say what needs to be said no matter what. But on the other hand, my dear Christian friends, if we become a far worse minority than we are now, if we have to, like the Christians at the time of Rome, go underground and hide in the catacombs and fellowship apart from the notice of anyone in the public, so be it. We will do so, because the truth is that no matter what the moral catastrophe is on the planet, it never eliminates the Lord's compassion for the few who will walk with him no matter what. My friends, the greatest encouragement in this passage, in my opinion, is that simple verse 8, Noah found grace in the eyes of the Lord.
1: Thank you, David. And friends, you're listening to Hope for Today with Bible teacher David Hawking. And David's back in just a little while to close out our time in the Word, so stay tuned for that. Some additional teaching is just ahead. First, though, Matt's in studio with me now, and we want to tell you about some excellent Bible study resources that can help you take what you're learning on radio and carry it even deeper into your personal study.
2: Jim, one of our featured resources this month is my dad's sermon outlines and notes for our upcoming series in Galatians.
1: Yes, purchase the pack now, and you'll be all prepared, all prepped, to get the very most out of the series.
2: And one of the reasons we are so excited about this series is reflected in a comment my dad makes in the sermon notes for the first message.
1: Go ahead and share some of that, man.
2: Okay, it reads, Paul gives us five aspects of the cross of Christ. He shows us that all Christian life, growth, and success is dealt with at the cross. The cross is foundational to our salvation and to our understanding of spiritual growth in the Lord. We need to fully understand the depth to which the cross goes for our sin in redeeming us, not only from the penalty of sin, but from its control and power in our lives. If we do not understand this, we will flounder and fall into many of the errors that he deals with in the letter to the Galatians.
1: And Matt, in that same note document, again, for the first message, the sermon notes for the first message for the Galatians series, your dad shares some history and background on Galatia, and he defines essential terms, explores the calling of Paul to apostleship ministry, and provides perfect cross references as well as a summary to wrap up the study.
2: Well, and this is typical of the sermon outline and notes for each message in the Galatians series.
1: And the Galatians series sermon notes and outlines pack will make the series really come alive.
2: And come home to your heart.
1: That's the idea. Yeah. Get the special pack of David's sermon notes for our upcoming series in Galatians. The price.
2: Just $10.
1: Just $10. Yeah.
2: This resource will be a blessing to you, and your purchase helps the ongoing ministry of Hope for Today.
1: Well, we also want to let you know that our current radio series, In the Beginning, it's available on MP3 disc or as an MP3 download for just $25. That's the complete series, just $25. And to help you bring the entire series together, you can also order David's original sermon notes and outlines for just $10. These are the notes and outlines he used to teach these messages. And again, the complete set, just $10. These resources are going to help you follow the teaching, review the key scriptures, build a stronger biblical foundation from the opening chapters of Genesis, and even share these truths and teach them to others. To order these resources, call us at 800-75-BIBLE, that's in the U.S., or 888-75-BIBLE in Canada, and Bible by the numbers 24253. 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
0: Well, folks, we're back in Genesis 6 again. Some of you are probably saying, when in the world are you going to get out of there and get to the flood? Well, the prediction of a flood is there in chapter 6. Never forget it. God's going to destroy the earth. How's he going to do it? Verse 17 of Genesis 6. Behold, I, even I, do bring a flood of waters upon the earth to destroy all flesh wherein is the breath of life from under heaven, and everything that is in the earth shall die. Wow. And one of the most amazing statements, as far as I'm concerned, is the end of Genesis 6 and verse 22. Thus did Noah, according to all that God commanded him, so did he. You know, that's a remarkable statement. Noah, we are told in chapter 6 and verse 8, found grace in the eyes of the Lord. Well, stay tuned to Hope for Today, and we're going to hear a lot more. God bless you.
1: Well, thank you, David. And on our next broadcast, it's the final installment of David's message, The First Civilization. He's going to show us again what happens when human corruption reaches its breaking point and why Noah found grace in the eyes of the Lord and what his example means for every believer standing for the truth today in a world that's lost its way. You know, the culture, it might change, morality might collapse, and the pressure to compromise might grow stronger, but the God who sustained Noah is still faithful to you and me today as we walk with him. So we'll see you next time on Hope for Today.
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1: Good morning. Here's what's making our news today, this Tuesday, the 11th of August. I'm Les Moore. The Roman Catholic Military Ordinariate of Canada is challenging a new Canadian Armed Forces policy that bans prayer and faith-specific language at official military events, saying it could violate members' charter rights. Bishop Scott McCraig says chaplains are being required to replace prayers with non-religious spiritual reflections at special events and argues the policy misunderstands religious neutrality by effectively forcing faith out of public military ceremonies. The military says the changes are intended to respect religious diversity and the rights of non-religious members, while prayer is still permitted at funerals and voluntary religious gatherings. McCaig is also questioning the consultation process, saying religious leaders were brought in after the policy was largely decided. The death toll of the 7.4 magnitude earthquake that struck Western Columbia yesterday morning has increased to at least 132. An additional 87 people are injured. Colombian President Abelardo de la Espriella, who was sworn in on August the 7th, declared a national state of emergency following the earthquake. The Colombian Geological Service stated that the earthquake was the highest magnitude earthquake registered in Colombia in the last decade and affected some 20 different municipalities. Sky watchers across Alberta will get a look at a solar eclipse tomorrow morning, but don't expect the sky to go dark. The eclipse will be a partial one, with Calgary seeing about 2% of the sun covered between 10:11 and 11:03 a.m., while Edmonton will see roughly 6.5% at the peak. Northern Alberta gets a slightly better view, but nowhere in the province will experience a dramatic darkness or a spectacular corona that comes with a total eclipse. And if you do want to watch it, remember you'll need proper eclipse glasses. Even a small portion of the sun can cause serious eye damage if you look directly at it. And here's a few good news stories for today. White-tailed sea eagles, absent from Ireland for more than a century, have produced another rare chick in a continuing comeback for Europe's largest bird of prey. Following years of reintroduction work across the island, Toronto Zoo is celebrating the birth of a critically endangered pygmy hippopotamus calf, one of fewer than 2,500 left in the wild, with video of the newborn already going viral for being exactly as adorable as you'd expect. And Leonardo DiCaprio's conservation group ReWild and the Bezos Earth Fund are committing $200 million to help save 100 of the world's most endangered species across 30 countries. The project includes species ranging from the night parrot and golden-crowned Sifaka lemur to endangered fish, reptiles, and even rare plants. And that's our news. In sports, Charles McAdoo Homer and Jameson Taillon pitched four scoreless innings before leaving with an injury as the Toronto Blue Jays beat Boston 2-1 yesterday to hand the Red Sox their third straight loss. And that's sports. Weather-wise, we're looking at some below seasonal conditions again today. 23 would be a normal high this time of year. We're looking at a good chance of some showers again today and a high of 19.
0: And when the musician prayed, the hand of the Lord came upon him. Music to live by. AM 930, The Light.

0: I'm Les Moore. Let's get to our 60-second Devo to go for today. Taking a look at 1 Corinthians chapter 15, because there in that chapter of the Bible, Paul, through the inspiration of the Holy Spirit, writes extensively about the resurrection from the dead. And at the very end of his discourse there on this incredible reality of resurrection, he writes in verse 58, "Therefore, my beloved brethren, be steadfast, immovable, always abounding in the work of the Lord, knowing that your labor is not in vain in the Lord." Isn't that interesting? Like, it's reassuring to these Corinthians and to us as well about this promise of following Christ's resurrection from the dead. And he ends by having them focus on this, on being grounded in the faith and being committed to serving God. So we are to serve the Lord, not out of obligation, but because of our love relationship with God and because we can serve him. So are you tired? Are you feeling weary? Do you feel like it's just not worth it anymore? I want to encourage you to remember Hebrews chapter 6, verse 10, "For God is not unjust to forget your work and your labor of love, which you have shown toward his name, and that you have ministered to the saints and do minister." So keep serving, my friend. God is well pleased with what you're doing, with how you're giving of your time and your talents, and it will be richly rewarded one day. I want to encourage you, let's not grow weary in well-doing, because there's still so much to do.
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3: Do you remember the good old days? We used to go to the corner store, pick up milk, eggs, chocolate bars, maybe a new bike. You can't do that anymore. They have surveillance cameras. We were poor. My parents couldn't afford basic amenities, so I loved stealing candy. Primarily, I stole from my brothers, who left Halloween treats just hanging around in easy-to-access places. In all seriousness, I do look back with fondness on those old days. We owned less, but my parents were very generous. A recent study found that people with the most money give the least away. I hope you aren't part of that statistic. Acts 20:35 says, "It is more blessed to give than to receive." So spread your wealth around. You'll honor God and shock some people. Then buy kids some candy and a toothbrush to go with it.
4: 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Laugh Again, truth bringing laughter to life.
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0: AM 930, The Light. I'm Les Moore. I hope you have a healthy heart, as I hope I have a healthy one as well. Not talking spiritually, how the Bible talks about our heart. I'm talking about your actual ticker. I was reading an article. You know how we've all heard about, you know, getting like 120 to 150 minutes of rigorous exercise, or at least brisk walking, to have a healthy heart? Apparently that's not true. Don't you love how they restudy studies? Well, old studies give that amount of time, you know, 150 minutes minimum of decent amount of exercise. Well, it turns out it's a lot more than that if you want to have a healthy heart and reduce your risk of cardiovascular disease and stroke, etc. So some researchers out of China, in conjunction with some research at the University of Washington, found that the actual number is between 560 and 610 minutes of moderate to vigorous exercise a week. That's a lot of minutes. That's almost an hour and a half a day. I mean, who's going to do that? They say that if you get that much exercise, you will reduce your risk of cardiovascular problems by 30%. If you do the 150 minutes, you reduce your risk by about 8 or 9%. So it's pretty significant if you can get this amount of exercise in. I mean, I would love to, but again, like that's kind of hard to do, especially in the wintertime. The researchers are saying that, you know, you don't have to become a marathoner kind of thing. They just say, like, just up your fitness level. And here's the sad part. If you're already not really in good shape, well, you may need more than 600 minutes. You may need almost an hour more, like closer to 700 minutes to achieve that same amount of benefit. This is crazy. So the study was observational, so it doesn't prove anything. It doesn't prove that exercise directly caused the lower risk, but it certainly gives another reason to get moving. And I would say, well, apparently the take the stairs instead of the elevator thing, that's just the warm-up, isn't it? If you really want to keep your heart happy, you're going to have to probably start moving a whole lot more. It's kind of hard to keep up, isn't it?
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1: Good morning. Here's what's making our news today, this Tuesday, the 11th of August. I'm Les Moore. The Roman Catholic Military Ordinariate of Canada is challenging a new Canadian Armed Forces policy that bans prayer and faith-specific language at official military events, saying it could violate members' charter rights. Bishop Scott McCraig says chaplains are being required to replace prayers with non-religious spiritual reflections at special events and argues the policy misunderstands religious neutrality by effectively forcing faith out of public military ceremonies. The military says the changes are intended to respect religious diversity and the rights of non-religious members, while prayer is still permitted at funerals and voluntary religious gatherings. McCaig is also questioning the consultation process, saying religious leaders were brought in after the policy was largely decided. The death toll of the 7.4 magnitude earthquake that struck Western Colombia yesterday morning has increased to at least 132. An additional 87 people are injured. Colombian President Abelardo de la Espriella, who was sworn in on August the 7th, declared a national state of emergency following the earthquake. The Colombian Geological Service stated that the earthquake was the highest magnitude earthquake registered in Colombia in the last decade and affected some 20 different municipalities. Sky watchers across Alberta will get a look at a solar eclipse tomorrow morning, but don't expect the sky to go dark. The eclipse will be a partial one, with Calgary seeing about 2% of the sun covered between 10:11 and 11:03 a.m., while Edmonton will see roughly 6.5% at the peak. Northern Alberta gets a slightly better view, but nowhere in the province will experience a dramatic darkness or a spectacular corona that comes with a total eclipse. And if you do want to watch it, remember you'll need proper eclipse glasses. Even a small portion of the sun can cause serious eye damage if you look directly at it. And here's a few good news stories for today. White-tailed sea eagles, absent from Ireland for more than a century, have produced another rare chick in a continuing comeback for Europe's largest bird of prey. Following years of reintroduction work across the island, Toronto Zoo is celebrating the birth of a critically endangered pygmy hippopotamus calf, one of fewer than 2,500 left in the wild, with video of the newborn already going viral for being exactly as adorable as you'd expect. And Leonardo DiCaprio's conservation group Rewild and the Bezos Earth Fund are committing $200 million to help save 100 of the world's most endangered species across 30 countries. The project includes species ranging from the night parrot and golden-crowned Sifaka lemur to endangered fish, reptiles, and even rare plants. And that's our news. In sports, Charles McAdoo homered and Jameson Taillon pitched four scoreless innings before leaving with an injury as the Toronto Blue Jays beat Boston 2-1 yesterday to hand the Red Sox their third straight loss. And that's sports. Weather-wise, we're looking at some below seasonal conditions again today. 23 would be a normal high this time of year. We're looking at a good chance of some showers again today and a high of 19.
0: Music is a piece of art that goes in the ears straight to the heart. Music to live by. 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

0: And then Jesus gave some counsel to the rich young ruler who went away sorrowful, right? Because he had great possessions. And Jesus told him that it would be a blessed thing to do to give it all away. And then he talks about with God, all things are possible. And we know that to be true. And then he'll get into the 20th chapter and talk about the parable of the workers in the vineyard. So that's a lot of material. It'll all be covered in 26 minutes on Through the Bible this evening, 8:30, right here on AM 930 The Light.
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0: You know, a friend of mine has written a song called Where Did the Summer Go? Or Where Did My Summer Go? Something like that. And I was listening to it the other day in his little playlist. And I'm like, yeah, boy, does it ever escape us quickly. Now, it's not over. A lot of my friends who live in the United States are sending their kids to school. They're already putting their back-to-school pictures on Facebook and things like that. I'm like, it's only the 11th of August. What's going on here? But yeah, down there, they go to school a little bit earlier than here. Here, we're still trying to soak up as much summer as we possibly can. But if we're not in the dog days of summer, we're at some point of the summer where it starts to feel a little bit different, doesn't it? Is there something here in town that you still have not done? Something that, you know, it's a summer tradition for you? Maybe play some tennis. Maybe there's a biking route you like to take and you haven't done it yet. Maybe it's a walk through the river valley, maybe a picnic somewhere, a lake possibly, anything like that. Is there something you haven't yet done that you need to do to officially make it seem like summer? Because there's actually still quite a few things still happening in and around town this week. More festivals, more community events, and some outdoor activities. I think next on the list would be the Carib Fest, so you can look up that one. Hey, why don't you chime in on Facebook? I'd love to know, what have you not yet done to make it feel like summer? What's one Edmonton summer thing you still haven't done? That's my question today on Facebook. I'd love to hear your answer.
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1: Good morning. Here's what's making our news today, this Tuesday, the 11th of August. I'm Les Moore. The Roman Catholic Military Ordinariate of Canada is challenging a new Canadian Armed Forces policy that bans prayer and faith-specific language at official military events, saying it could violate members' charter rights. Bishop Scott McCraig says chaplains are being required to replace prayers with non-religious spiritual reflections at special events and argues the policy misunderstands religious neutrality by effectively forcing faith out of public military ceremonies. The military says the changes are intended to respect religious diversity and the rights of non-religious members, while prayer is still permitted at funerals and voluntary religious gatherings. McCaig is also questioning the consultation process, saying religious leaders were brought in after the policy was largely decided. The death toll of the 7.4 magnitude earthquake that struck Western Colombia yesterday morning has increased to at least 132. An additional 87 people are injured. Colombian President Abelardo de la Espriella, who was sworn in on August the 7th, declared a national state of emergency following the earthquake. The Colombian Geological Service stated that the earthquake was the highest magnitude earthquake registered in Colombia in the last decade and affected some 20 different municipalities. Sky watchers across Alberta will get a look at a solar eclipse tomorrow morning, but don't expect the sky to go dark. The eclipse will be a partial one, with Calgary seeing about 2% of the sun covered between 10:11 and 11:03 a.m., while Edmonton will see roughly 6.5% at the peak. Northern Alberta gets a slightly better view, but nowhere in the province will experience a dramatic darkness or a spectacular corona that comes with a total eclipse. And if you do want to watch it, remember you'll need proper eclipse glasses. Even a small portion of the sun can cause serious eye damage if you look directly at it. And here's a few good news stories for today. White-tailed sea eagles, absent from Ireland for more than a century, have produced another rare chick in a continuing comeback for Europe's largest bird of prey. Following years of reintroduction work across the island, Toronto Zoo is celebrating the birth of a critically endangered pygmy hippopotamus calf, one of fewer than 2,500 left in the wild, with video of the newborn already going viral for being exactly as adorable as you'd expect. And Leonardo DiCaprio's conservation group Rewild and the Bezos Earth Fund are committing $200 million to help save 100 of the world's most endangered species across 30 countries. The project includes species ranging from the night parrot and golden-crowned Sifaka lemur to endangered fish, reptiles, and even rare plants. And that's our news. In sports, Charles McAdoo homered and Jameson Taillon pitched four scoreless innings before leaving with an injury as the Toronto Blue Jays beat Boston 2-1 yesterday to hand the Red Sox their third straight loss. And that's sports. Weather-wise, we're looking at some below seasonal conditions again today. 23 would be a normal high this time of year. We're looking at a good chance of some showers again today and a high of 19.
0: Sing to him. Sing praise to him. Tell of all his wonderful acts. This is AM 930, The Light.

0: Let's get to our 60-second Devo to go for today. 1 Corinthians chapter 15. Paul, through the inspiration of the Holy Spirit, he writes extensively about this resurrection from the dead that we anticipate. Just a beautiful chapter. And at the end of his discourse, he writes something very interesting, I find, in verse 58. He says, "Therefore, my beloved brethren, be steadfast, immovable, always abounding in the work of the Lord, knowing that your labor is not in vain in the Lord." Don't you find that interesting? I mean, he's reassuring the Corinthians about the promise of following Jesus' resurrection from the dead. That's a big deal. That's a big topic. And then he talks about them being grounded in the faith and then being committed to serving God. So, like, in light of the resurrection, we should what? We should be serving God, not out of obligation, but because we have a relationship with him, a love relationship with the Lord. And plus, we can, right? If we can, we should. Are you feeling tired? Kind of weary? Do you feel like it's just kind of like not worth it anymore? People always get in the way. Remember, Hebrews 6:10 says, "For God is not unjust to forget your work and your labor of love, which you have shown toward his name, and that you have ministered to the saints, and you do minister." So keep serving, my friend. God is well pleased with how you're giving of your time and of your talents. It will be richly rewarded one day. Let's not grow weary in well-doing, because there's still so much to do.
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0: We surrender. Hold nothing back, Lord. 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
1: AM 930, The Light. I'm Les Moore. Have you ever seen the Stanley Cup up close and in person? Have you ever touched it? Well, you got a chance to, once-in-a-lifetime opportunity to see this incredibly iconic trophy at the Leduc Recreation Center today. Hometown champ Jordan Martinook returns with the cup. And, of course, he helped the Carolina Hurricanes capture the 2026 championship. He is bringing the cup home to celebrate with the community that supported him from the very beginning. You can head out. You can see him, see the trophy, maybe get a picture with it as well. And just celebrate a local hockey hero. That's part of our culture, isn't it? Be part of this unforgettable event. I did myself see it. And did I touch it? I can't remember if I touched it or not. I was in Calgary, and they had it in 2004 when the Calgary Flames had a run against the Tampa Bay Lightning, and it was in their city hall, and I remember it was barricaded, but did I touch it? I can't remember. I might have. Anyway, beautiful trophy, and it's so old and iconic. If you would like to, if you've always wanted to see it, this is your chance. Today from 10 a.m. till 11:30, there will be a lineup beginning at 9 a.m. right there at the Leduc Recreation Center on Black Gold Drive in Leduc.
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1: Good morning. Here's what's making our news today, this Tuesday, the 11th of August. I'm Les Moore. The Roman Catholic Military Ordinariate of Canada is challenging a new Canadian Armed Forces policy that bans prayer and faith-specific language at official military events, saying it could violate members' charter rights. Bishop Scott McCraig says chaplains are being required to replace prayers with non-religious spiritual reflections at special events and argues the policy misunderstands religious neutrality by effectively forcing faith out of public military ceremonies. The military says the changes are intended to respect religious diversity and the rights of non-religious members, while prayer is still permitted at funerals and voluntary religious gatherings. McCaig is also questioning the consultation process, saying religious leaders were brought in after the policy was largely decided. The death toll of the 7.4 magnitude earthquake that struck Western Colombia yesterday morning has increased to at least 132. An additional 87 people are injured. Colombian President Abelardo de la Espriella, who was sworn in on August the 7th, declared a national state of emergency following the earthquake. The Colombian Geological Service stated that the earthquake was the highest magnitude earthquake registered in Colombia in the last decade and affected some 20 different municipalities. Sky watchers across Alberta will get a look at a solar eclipse tomorrow morning, but don't expect the sky to go dark. The eclipse will be a partial one, with Calgary seeing about 2% of the sun covered between 10:11 and 11:03 a.m., while Edmonton will see roughly 6.5% at the peak. Northern Alberta gets a slightly better view, but nowhere in the province will experience a dramatic darkness or a spectacular corona that comes with a total eclipse. And if you do want to watch it, remember you'll need proper eclipse glasses. Even a small portion of the sun can cause serious eye damage if you look directly at it. And here's a few good news stories for today. White-tailed sea eagles, absent from Ireland for more than a century, have produced another rare chick in a continuing comeback for Europe's largest bird of prey. Following years of reintroduction work across the island, Toronto Zoo is celebrating the birth of a critically endangered pygmy hippopotamus calf, one of fewer than 2,500 left in the wild, with video of the newborn already going viral for being exactly as adorable as you'd expect. And Leonardo DiCaprio's conservation group Rewild and the Bezos Earth Fund are committing $200 million to help save 100 of the world's most endangered species across 30 countries. The project includes species ranging from the night parrot and golden-crowned Sifaka lemur to endangered fish, reptiles, and even rare plants. And that's our news. In sports, Charles McAdoo homered and Jameson Taillon pitched four scoreless innings before leaving with an injury as the Toronto Blue Jays beat Boston 2-1 yesterday to hand the Red Sox their third straight loss. And that's sports. Weather-wise, we're looking at below seasonal conditions again today. 23 would be a normal high this time of year. We're looking at a good chance of some showers again today and a high of 19.
0: Coming up in 60 minutes, Haven Today. Coming up in 30 minutes, Leading the Way with Dr. Michael Youssef, right here on AM 930, The Light.

AM 930, The Light, I'm Les Moore. I hope you have a healthy heart, as I hope I have a healthy one as well. Not talking spiritually, how the Bible talks about our heart, I'm talking about your actual ticker. I was reading an article. You know how we've all heard about, you know, getting like 120 to 150 minutes of rigorous exercise, or at least brisk walking, to have a healthy heart? Apparently that's not true. Don't you love how they restudy studies? Well, old studies give that amount of time, you know, 150 minutes minimum of decent amount of exercise. Well, it turns out it's a lot more than that if you want to have a healthy heart and reduce your risk of cardiovascular disease and stroke, etc. So some researchers out of China, in conjunction with some research at the University of Washington, found that the actual number is between 560 and 610 minutes of moderate to vigorous exercise a week. That's a lot of minutes. That's almost an hour and a half a day. I mean, who's going to do that? They say that if you get that much exercise, you will reduce your risk of cardiovascular problems by 30%. If you do the 150 minutes, you reduce your risk by about 8 or 9%. So it's pretty significant if you can get this amount of exercise in. I mean, I would love to, but again, like that's kind of hard to do, especially in the wintertime. The researchers are saying that, you know, you don't have to become a marathoner kind of thing. They just say, like, just up your fitness level. And here's the sad part. If you're already not really in good shape, well, you may need more than 600 minutes. You may need almost an hour more, like closer to 700 minutes to achieve that same amount of benefit. This is crazy. So the study was observational, so it doesn't prove anything. It doesn't prove that exercise directly caused the lower risk, but it certainly gives another reason to get moving. And I would say, well, apparently the take the stairs instead of the elevator thing, that's just the warm-up, isn't it? If you really want to keep your heart happy, you're going to have to probably start moving a whole lot more. It's kind of hard to keep up, isn't it?

0: God bless you. Thank you so much for spending some time with us here on AM 930 The Light. I'm Les Moore, and well, that's all my time together with you. 2 hours fly by, but don't go away. We have Leading the Way with Dr. Michael Youssef coming up next. You will be greatly edified, I promise, if you stay tuned. He's going to be talking about a subject that a lot of people try to avoid. They consider it morbid, or they're fearful of it, and that's death. What is on the other side of the veil, of the curtain? And he'll be addressing that and why it shouldn't be a topic of discomfort. In fact, 10 out of 10 people are guaranteed to experience death. We will all experience death, except for those at the very end who may be raptured, which I think a lot of people hope for. Can I be part of that rapture class, God? Regardless, in the meantime, we need to be ready. We need to be honest and face the reality. And that is what he'll be addressing in a very hopeful way today on Leading the Way, right here on AM 930 The Light. I'm Les Moore. Until tomorrow, Lord willing, would you join me in a word of closing prayer? And so, Father, help us, I do pray. Help us all to have hearts and minds ready, Lord God, to know. And again, Lord, to be ready for what you have foreordained for all of us, Lord, for people. And you've given us the path of salvation. Help us to walk on it, Lord, and to share it with others as well, Lord, that you are the way, the truth, and the life, Lord Jesus, and nobody comes to the Father but through you. And you rose first, Lord Jesus, and you were the first fruits of the resurrection. Help us to be mindful of that going forth, that we will follow. And so, Lord, bless your words as it goes forth now with Dr. Michael Youssef. In Jesus' name, amen.
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3: And Paul even talks about this. 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
3: 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That's the difference in Jesus. 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

0: In their day, lithium-ion batteries were a game-changer. 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That's right, the same white stuff sitting on your kitchen table. These will be cheaper and less prone to overheating. History is full of breakthroughs, but none compares with this, the eternal Son of God becoming truly man. Jesus lived and died in our place that all who trust in Him may have eternal life. Welcome to Haven Today. I'm David Wolin, sharing the great story that's all about Jesus, and we're in a series called The King We Need. Let me ask you, have you ever been alone in a crowd, perhaps in a foreign country, or maybe a social function where it seems everyone else knows each other except you're out of place, an outsider? But then you hear a familiar voice, one you know well, and you see a familiar smile, you make eye contact. Well, that's how I'd describe the unique joy of reading the Old Testament and discovering, in a multitude of ways, that the Lord Jesus is just as present there as He is in the New Testament. For many believers today, the Old Testament can feel foreign, while the New Testament feels a little more like home. But wouldn't it be wonderful to get to know the entire Bible as the one unified story that it is, all of it pointing to Jesus? This is true for every book of the Bible, but I'd say uniquely so when we come to the Psalms. And today we'll continue a conversation about how we can behold Christ in the Psalms. And this is poignant because the Psalms are unique in the canon of Scripture. This holy inspired hymnal was Israel's ancient songbook and prayer book. In it, we find words for nearly every human experience. Psalms of rejoicing and psalms of lament, psalms proclaiming the advancement of God's kingdom, and psalms of repentance, and so on. But if this book is so very human, how could it be that it shows us the eternal Son of God who, at this point in history, had not yet taken on human flesh? The name Jesus does not appear in the Psalms, nor does Messiah, or the Greek equivalent, Christ. So how can the Psalms point us to Christ? Yesterday, we started a conversation about the Psalms with my good friend, David Sunday. And today, we're going to continue that conversation as we consider how significant the book of Psalms is, both in the life of the church and of every Christian believer.
1: Going back to the early church, Augustine really believed there was a shape and design to the Psalter. Now, he would say, I'm not sure exactly what it is, but I can see evidence of design. Martin Luther said that if you only had the book of Psalms, you would have in this book, if you didn't have time to read the whole Bible, he'd say, read the book of Psalms, because the Psalms are themselves a little Bible in which is contained everything we need to know about God's plan and God's purposes and how to live a godly life.
0: The voice of my guest today, David Sunday. For many years now, he's been a friend and a mentor to me, and I'm looking forward to having him join us in a few minutes. But first, I want to ask you to prayerfully consider making a difference at and through Haven Ministries. If you have a great love for the Lord Jesus and for His church, as we do, and if you're concerned today about the state of the church in the Western world, as we are, and if what you hear day in and day out on Haven Today resonates with you, as together we're shining a spotlight on the Lord Jesus, clarifying the gospel, and faithfully striving to teach God's word with God's heart, then could I ask you to stand with us? Your gift makes a difference, whether it's one time or monthly. But as a monthly Haven partner, giving at a sustainable level for you, that really does help Haven a lot by adding to long-term financial stability for us. But either way, through a one-time gift or a monthly one, we'd love to send Haven's exclusive resource that helps you behold Christ and the gospel in every book of the Bible. 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This is our way of saying thank you for your generous gift, which in turn then helps countless other people to see Jesus, maybe for the first time, in God's Word, and to hear Him calling them to come and follow Him. You can give by phone now at 865-HAVEN, 865-HAVEN, or you can give online at haventoday.org. And I'll give you the website one more time, haventoday.org. And now on this same topic, I love the way Christy Knuckles does this in her song, As For Me. It's from Psalm 2, pointing us to Jesus and how this psalm points us to the King we need.

0: This is Haven Today. I'm David Wolin, and joining me for a second day is David Sunday from Word Partners, president of Word Partners, an international preacher equipping ministry. Did I say that right, David?
1: Pastors training pastors to preach God's word with God's heart.
0: Beautiful. And we've got you on the air with us again today because you have a specialization, thanks to your DMin doctoral work, on praying the Psalms. And this week, we're continuing our series of seeing Christ in all of Scripture. And I'm thinking about how in the New Testament, it's actually the book of Psalms that shows up more than any other book in the Old Testament.
1: And one of the most frequently quoted Psalms is Psalm 110, which probably isn't at the top of the devotional list of most Christians, but it's about the king and his kingdom and all Jesus' enemies being made a footstool for his feet, and about the global mission of the gospel of Jesus Christ.
0: And so we've made a bold statement that we can see Christ throughout the Psalms. And there are perhaps places that are easier to see him there, where we might be accused even of cherry-picking the places where Jesus himself is quoting the Psalms and inserting himself into them, or perhaps a psalm that we read it and think, well, that could be no one other than Christ. It describes the king, the coming king, so beautifully. But there are a lot of other types of psalms where it's not necessarily immediately evident to the average Christian where we're supposed to see Christ in it. Are we supposed to just be bending these words to try to find a way to fit him or squeeze him in? Let's start with that question. Are there mistakes that people commonly make when they read the Psalms?
1: Yes, I think that even though we're saying the Psalms are rich for the devotional life of believers, one of the mistakes that we can make is treating the Psalms like they're a storage cabinet filled with miscellaneous devotional insights, and forgetting that there's actually evidence that there's a real arrangement, a design, an intelligent design to the Psalms as a whole. And I think we need to take a step back and read the Psalms from beginning to end and hear this pulsating undercurrent that flows throughout the Psalms of the king and his kingdom. And so how do we see Jesus in all the Psalms? Well, we can ask some diagnostic questions as we read through the whole book of Psalms, like, how does Jesus fulfill the promises that God made to King David for an everlasting kingdom? Or how is King David's life and experience in this psalm mirroring and foreshadowing the life of his greater son, our Lord Jesus Christ? How is Jesus the new and better David, to borrow a phrase from Tim Keller? How would our Lord Jesus Christ take the words of this particular psalm and make them his prayer? That has been a really helpful question for me. How would Jesus pray this psalm?
0: You're giving us some practical tips here, David. Thank you. And as I was watching you sort of use your hands to express the breadth and the shape of the Psalms, I was thinking this is something that is really helpful at a real basic level. We know that it's not just the words of the Psalms, but even the order of the Psalms that are part of its inspired message, part of the inspired Word of God. Can you just give us a brief overview of what is the shape of the book of Psalms?
1: Yeah. This is an intriguing subject, David, and a lot of work has been done on this, particularly

0: particularly in the last 100 years, but even going back to the early church, Augustine really believed there was a shape and design to the Psalter. Now, he would say, I'm not sure exactly what it is, but I can see evidence of design. Martin Luther said that if you only had the book of Psalms, you would have in this book, if you didn't have time to read the whole Bible, he'd say, read the book of Psalms, because the Psalms are themselves a little Bible in which is contained everything we need to know about God's plan and God's purposes and how to live a godly life. And he saw that there was a design to the book of Psalms. So it's sometimes hard to be specific about what is the design of each particular psalm. But if you read it as a whole, you can see that the Psalms start, there's five books within the book of Psalms. Book one deals a lot with the king and the trials of the kingdom, his enemies, and he's running to God for refuge. And then as you move through further books, you see the king trusting in God's faithfulness to fulfill his promises. And then as we move into books 3 and 4 of the Psalter, we see God's people in exile, and then the return from exile and the restoration culminating in this universal reign of God's king, in which everything that has breath in all the earth is praising the Lord because he is the king of all the earth. So it's showing us the story of going through trial and difficulty into everlasting triumph, which that's the story of our Lord Jesus Christ. And that's the story of all of us who follow him. It's we go through humiliation and suffering and difficulty, and then God in the end exalts us through the triumph of our King.
1: That's beautiful. David, can we dig into a particular psalm? And I was thinking, we were talking about this a few moments ago before we turned the microphones on, and how Psalm 51 might be a good place for us to go. That's the psalm where David is just pouring out his lament, a confession before God. He's sinned with Bathsheba, and now he is repenting. And how can a psalm about a king who has failed in sin terribly be a psalm that points us to the sinless one?
0: Right, right. Good question, David. And we know our Lord Jesus Christ could not say himself, I know my transgressions and my sin is ever before me. But reading those and those words and connecting them to the Lord Jesus Christ actually deepens our appreciation for the fact that Jesus is a new and better David. He had no sins of his own to confess. He had no repentance of his own to do, but he was the one who would not be ashamed to be numbered among the transgressors, as Isaiah puts it. Jesus took all our sins upon himself, and Jesus is the reason that David can pray, purge me with hyssop, and I shall be clean. Wash me, and I shall be whiter than snow. Jesus is the reason that David can have confidence that God is able to create in him a clean heart and renew a right spirit within him.
1: And yet, David did not know Jesus by name or understand the shape of redemption to come through the cross of Christ, right?
0: Yes.
1: So what was he looking for or looking to in the midst of speaking like this?
0: David was, like us, living a life of faith in the revelation that God had given to him. It wasn't a revelation that's as full as the one we have now, but it was a promise that God would give to David an everlasting kingdom. And David knew that he himself was not qualified to be that everlasting king. He repents of his own sins, but he still believed, nonetheless, that God would be faithful to the covenant that he had made with him in 2 Samuel 7, and that there would be one of his sons who would sit on his throne and reign forever and ever. And so David's whole experience of sin and suffering and persecution was enveloped in the hope of the fulfillment of that promise.
1: So I'm going to put it into my own words. You tell me if I'm heading in the right direction, but there is an overarching promise based in a series of covenants that God has made with his people. And the book of Psalms is leaning in to those promises.
0: Yes.
1: Not yet fulfilled, but trusting that they will find fulfillment ultimately, and depending on that and yearning for that and calling out for that yet to take place. And today we read the Psalms as believers in Jesus. In one sense, you could say we read them in a different way, but maybe that's not the best word to use. Maybe a more completed or fulfilled way, because we can see that they're pointing us to Jesus.
0: Absolutely. We're a part of the same story that David and the other psalmists were a part of. The Psalms are intertwined within the story of Israel, the story of the Old Testament, you know, beginning with the Torah and God's revelation through Moses, and then the history, and then the prophetic hope. You know, the original psalmists are reflecting on and commenting on and praying back to God that hope. The only difference between them and us is that we live in the times of fulfillment of those promises. And we have the Holy Spirit who guarantees that we are, even now, by faith, experiencing that kingdom fulfillment and looking forward to, in hope, the consummation of all that when our King, the Lord Jesus Christ, returns in glory.
1: Amen. Well, David, I feel my heart just swelling in worship to the King that we own as our Savior and love and adore, and I think we need you to pray for us. Would you lead us?
0: Yes. Heavenly Father, thank you so much that you do not leave us to ourselves at any point in our journey, our life of faith. Thank you that Jesus is our all in all, and thank you that the words that he prayed to you in the Psalms, you have preserved and entrusted to us today in the 21st century, so that we can join with Jesus and his apostles and all the saints who have gone before us in offering these prayers back to you. And when we do not know what to pray for as we ought, your Spirit helps us, not just by prompting our spontaneous prayers, but by actually taking us into the Spirit-inspired book that we can then make our own and offer back to you in prayer. Thank you so much for your love for us and for your goodness to us in giving us your word, and a word that we can pray back to you in the hope of the coming kingdom of our Lord Jesus Christ, in whose name we pray. Amen.
1: Amen. David Sunday, president of Word Partners, and I might add, my pastor and dear friend, thank you so much for being with us today on Haven Today.
0: Thanks, David. It's great to be with you again.
1: This is Haven Today. I'm David Wolin, and it's been such a joy to spend time with my friend and longtime mentor, David Sunday, these past couple of days. I appreciate him for so many reasons. One is a deep respect for the international ministry that he leads. Word Partners trains pastors to faithfully preach the text of Scripture in a way that points to Christ and clarifies the gospel. They do that in the world's hardest to reach places. And I've seen David do the very thing his ministry helps other pastors learn to do. He's helped me to see more of Christ in all the Scriptures. It's far more than an academic exercise. It's life-transforming to hear God's word like this. It is worship every time we behold Christ in the great story which our God is weaving throughout history, all the way spotlighting the promised King, his birth, life, death, resurrection, and now today, as we're looking forward to the day our King will return, that is a promise, and that's what we're reading every time we open up our Bibles. We just have to learn to recognize this and grow in our understanding. And when we do, the joy of seeing Jesus anew never fades. And that's why I'm hoping you'll reach out today and get your copy of this resource we've been talking about so much. It's called Christ in All the Scriptures, Reading and Praying Through the Bible in a Year. This is published by Haven, and you'll find encouragement for your daily walk through this resource. 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And you can do that by phone at 865-HAVEN, 865-HAVEN. 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Again, haventoday.org. I'm David Wolin. Won't you come back again next time? We'll be keeping it all about Jesus. It's The Great Story, here on Haven Today. For your walk with Jesus, I'm David Wolin with Haven Today, inviting you to anchor your day in God's Word.
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6: In 2 Corinthians 7, verse 10, the Apostle Paul writes, "For godly grief produces a repentance that leads to salvation without regret, whereas worldly grief produces death." So at the very least, sorrow or grief can be motivated by two very different things, leading to two very different results. Godly grief is most obviously a grief that comes from God. It leads to genuine repentance. It's produced when someone becomes aware of what their sin is and that their sin is an offense against God himself. Now, worldly grief, on the other hand, is remorse about something that we've lost. It's a grief about how it affects us. It's inspired by a love for this world. It's what we've lost in this world. And here we concentrate on what was taken from us rather than an accounting of righteousness. Let me suggest an illustration. You know, I know of people who spend a lifetime grieving for something that was taken from them. It's a job, it's a reputation, it's a loved one, or it's a large amount of money. And in all of these cases, what was taken was often taken by someone who was either evil or at the very least acted in an evil fashion. But the loss we feel and the anger that ensues is about our loss. And that's fair enough. But that loss turns people into seeking revenge rather than people seeking God, his eternal treasure. Each one of us should pray, "Lord, train me to have godly grief and teach me also to avoid worldly grief." And today we're going to do a study of worldly grief, how to identify it, and how to know we have it. This will be a case study in the life of Esau. It was Hebrews 12, verses 15 to 17, which said, "See to it that no one fails to obtain the grace of God, that no root of bitterness springs up and causes trouble, and by it many become defiled, that no one is sexually immoral or unholy like Esau, who sold his birthright for a single meal. For you know that afterward, when he desired to inherit the blessing, he was rejected, for he found no chance to repent, though he sought it with tears." The incident that the writer of the Hebrews is referring to harkens back to the time when Esau sold his birthright for a bowl of lentil stew, and not the time when he was deceived out of his blessing. But the growing sense of injustice in Esau led him to be a man who would not and could not seek God, but rather sought revenge. His worldly sorrow made repentance impossible for him. His tears, his impassioned sorrow for what he had lost, was not godly. It was worldly. That's why his tears didn't bring him grace. And today I want us to identify worldly sorrow. Get to know what it is, what it feels like, so that should we encounter it in our own lives, that we're able to identify it for what it is. And the reason for doing that is simple. 2 Corinthians says that it leads to death. It leads to spiritual death. Our text today begins with the aftermath of Jacob's act of deceiving his father. Remember what we've said. God had already promised that the Abrahamic blessing belonged to Jacob and not to Esau. But we've already seen that Jacob has, once in the past, tricked Esau into selling him his birthright, and furthermore, Esau's father Isaac has promised his son Esau that notwithstanding the command of God, Isaac was going to give Esau the Abrahamic blessing. And Jacob, in a nasty work of deception, has deceived his old man, stolen the Abrahamic blessing, leaving Esau with neither the birthright nor the blessing. And Esau's angry, and rightly so. His brother has proven that he is cunning and self-centered and is this nasty manipulator. And with that in mind, let's go to Genesis 27, verses 30 to 36a. As soon as Isaac had finished blessing Jacob, when Jacob had scarcely gone out from the presence of Isaac his father, Esau his brother came in from his hunting. He also prepared delicious food and brought it to his father. And he said to his father, "Let my father arise and eat of his son's game, that you may bless me." His father Isaac said to him, "Who are you?" He answered, "I am your son, your firstborn Esau." Then Isaac trembled very violently and said, "Who was it then that hunted game and brought it to me? And I ate it all before you came, and I've blessed him. Yes, and he shall be blessed." As soon as Esau heard the words of his father, he cried out with an exceedingly great and bitter cry and said to his father, "Bless me, even me also, O my father." And he said, "Your brother came deceitfully, and he has taken away your blessing." Esau said, "Is he not rightly named Jacob? For he has cheated me these two times. He took away my birthright, and behold, now he has taken away my blessing." You know, it's very important not to miss the point that Moses, who gives us this account, wants us to see. You know, Moses tells us that Esau came back into town as soon as, or just at the time, when Isaac had finished blessing Jacob. And the way it's described here is that if the matter had taken even a bit longer, the two brothers could have met, one leaving the father's tent and the other coming in. As strange as that sounds, this reflects God's timing. God had already determined that the two events would happen with very little time gap. It would highlight the deception. But now when the deceit is exposed, Isaac, knowing he has inadvertently given the blessing to the wrong son, begins to tremble violently. And we've got to assume his emotional response is due to both being shocked and humiliated and being treated like a fool. He's angry. You know, modern readers don't understand this account very well. You see, we can't understand why Isaac doesn't just say, "Well, if you lied to me to get my blessing, that blessing doesn't count and I take it all back." You know, example might be if someone signed a contract today, it was gained under deceptive purposes, our courts would rule that contract was null and void. This is the key. You, modern listener, are not the only one who has problems with this. You're going to see, at the very least, that Esau, too, thinks it must be redressed. But we're going to come back to that. But for now, notice that in verse 33, Isaac agrees that he has blessed Jacob with the Abrahamic blessing, and he shall be blessed. Isaac believes that once the words of the Abrahamic blessing are spoken, Those words can never be undone. In verse 35, Isaac says to Esau, "Jacob has taken away your blessing." It's as if Isaac is saying, "I've handed the blessing to your brother, and now I no longer control it. He has it. It's not mine to give, for now I don't own it anymore." Again, many of us in our day struggle to understand this. I mean, we might even think biblically of Proverbs 26, verse 2. It says, "Like a sparrow in its flitting, like a swallow in its flying, a curse that is causeless does not alight." Well, that's to say, if you curse someone without a cause, that curse won't work. Well, how about a blessing? What if you accidentally bless the wrong person? Why can't we respond by saying, "Well, that blessing won't work either"? Well, perhaps, but we might suggest the opposite. In one example might be a vow that someone might make. In Numbers 30, verse 2, it says, "If a man vows a vow to the Lord, or swears an oath to bind himself by a pledge, he shall not break his word." That's to say, the First Testament makes it quite clear that words spoken from the mouth are not to be regarded as mere words. "Did you promise something?" asks Numbers. "And if you did, you're obligated." Now, Jesus spoke the same way when he said that our yes must be yes, and our no must be no. "Anything short of that," said Jesus, "comes from the evil one." It was Anthony Thistleton in his book, The Supposed Power of Words in the Biblical Writings. He says, "A convention for withdrawing a performative utterance did not exist. Hence, the original performative utterance remains effectively in force." And by the way, what Thistleton means by a performative utterance is that something is promised, that is, a statement of intent is made. "I'm going to build you a house. I'm going to pay you a certain amount of money. I'm going to give you my daughter to be your wife." All those statements are performative. They are promises about something we're going to do. And the Bible says once you promise, you have to fulfill. All right. Imagine now that Isaac seems quite aware that the Abrahamic blessing, a blessing that controls the future of the earth and God's plan for the salvation of the earth, well, that's mediated through him. And he is to pass it on to one of his sons. And once he's done that, the deed is done. Isaac, from the very moment he blesses Jacob, knows that he no longer owns the Abrahamic blessing. Jacob owns it now. It's no longer in his power to bless anyone. Words were spoken, and they can't be withdrawn. And that's why he's trembling with rage. Isaac had known that God wanted him to bless Jacob, but he was opposed. He loved Esau. He was determined to give Esau the most precious thing in history. And now it must have seemed that not only had his son Jacob deceived him, but God had also deceived him. And so he's trembling and he's angry. But he's not nearly as angry as Esau. What follows next is the story of 2,000 years of deep, unrelenting resentment.
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6: I have to believe that if Isaac had told Esau that he would not give him the Abrahamic blessing because, you know, God had already revealed that it must be given to Jacob, you know, I've got to believe that Esau, you know, might have been deeply disappointed, even resentful, but not overtly hateful. You know, in verse 35, Isaac tells the son he loves, "Your brother came deceitfully and took away your blessing." And the word deceit could also be translated as fraud. If you want to get a sense out of what Isaac tells Esau, well, you might want to look ahead to Psalm 24, verse 4, because that verse uses the same Hebrew word. Psalm 24, verse 4 is an answer to the question of who shall be counted worthy of ascending the hill of the Lord. And so it says, "He who has clean hands and a pure heart, who does not lift up his soul to what is false, and does not swear deceitfully." There's the word, deceitfully. To speak what is a lie, to proclaim what is false as if it were true. And so Isaac adds to Esau's pain. The thing was done, he says, by a brother who is unworthy of God. It's a brother who's in league with a liar. It's a brother whose soul is given over to the darkness of lies. And once those words are spoken by Dad, Esau erupts in anger. "Isn't my brother rightfully called Jacob, the one who grabs my heel, the one who takes from me what's not his?" But then Esau's not done. "My brother cheated me two times." And then out of his mouth comes the memory of an old wound. "My brother stole my birthright." But here, technically, that's not true. It might have been a bad deal, but truthfully, Esau sold his birthright to his brother. It was fair and square. And when he did it, he didn't value that birthright. Remember, Esau had told Jacob, "What good is a birthright? I'm starving to death right now." And so the Bible says he despised it. And now, as the writer of Hebrews reminds us, he found no repentance. That is, he found no way back, even though he sought to come and get it back with tears. Well, we might ask, why couldn't that matter be redressed? But think about it. How many people today trade away the long term for a short term meal? Or to put the matter plainly, how many of us gladly trade in a short term pleasure for the long term of eternity? Let's eat and drink, we say, for tomorrow we die. Grab what we can today and let tomorrow take care of itself. You know, there's an old Kris Kristofferson song about a man who wants to take a woman to bed with him. And he does so on the basis of this appeal. He says, "I don't care what's right or wrong. I don't try to understand. Let the devil take tomorrow," sings Kristofferson. "Lord, tonight I need a friend." And that was Esau. But now, having given up his birthright, that's the lion's share of his father's wealth, something he willingly sold, he now seeks something that's not his. He wants the Abrahamic blessing, and in his own mind, he ignores this fact. He doesn't say, "Father, I've sinned. I gave away my birthright for next to nothing, and now I desire that which is not mine." No, no. Both he and his father are feeding on one thing and one thing only: deceit, not their own culpability and sin. Worldly sorrow does not allow for that kind of self-reflection. Worldly sorrow magnifies the wrongs that are done to us. Worldly sorrow imagines what might have been if someone had not treated us badly. Consider the difference between Esau and Esau's nephew, a man named Joseph. When Joseph's brother sold him into slavery in Egypt, and when the long tale of what happens next is told, eventually Joseph will tell those same brothers, and here I'm reading Genesis 50, verse 20. He says, "You intended it for evil, but God intended it for good." That's to say, Joseph never papered over the evil that his brothers had done to him. No doubt, he sorrowed greatly as the years went by, but he gained perspective. God was in this, thought Joseph. Even though the evil was done, God had a plan. You know, Esau, I think, was incapable of seeing his own crisis from that vantage point. I do know that years later, he's quite prepared to forgive Jacob for what he's done. And Jacob himself marveled over such grace. "To see your face," Jacob would later say to Esau, "is like seeing the face of God." And you know, in some fashion, God did give grace to Esau. That was later. But still, I have to think that the underlying bitterness remained. I mean, what else explains the open hostility between Esau's descendants towards Jacob's descendants? See, I have no doubt that in the culture of the Edomites, this story was retold. "Israel took from us that which should have been ours. And they took it by deceit, through lies and treachery." And that kind of retelling, generation after generation, breeds anger and eventually warfare and death. Worldly sorrow is like that. There's a measure of forgiveness in it, but the forgiveness is never complete. Well, we left in our passage with Esau complaining about the deceit of his brother. So let's continue to read verses 36b to 38. "Then he said, 'Have you not reserved a blessing for me? Isaac answered and said to Esau, "Behold, I have made him lord over you, and all his brothers I have given to him for servants, and with grain and wine I sustained him. What then can I do for you, my son?" Esau said to his father, "Have you but one blessing, my father? Bless me, even me also, O my father." And Esau lifted up his voice and wept. You know, years ago, researcher Elizabeth Kubler-Ross published her historic work, Five Stages of Dying. She said the emotional response we feel when we hear that we're dying leads to a five-stage process in dealing with it. First stage is denial. It's not true. It's not happening. The second stage is anger, feelings of rage, and questions of why me? The third stage is bargaining, often with God. If I do this, won't you spare me? The fourth stage is depression, and the fifth stage, if we make it to that, is acceptance. It's often been pointed out that these five stages are not just true of hearing the news that we're dying, but they're typical and common approaches to dealing with loss, loss of any kind. But the critique of Kubler-Ross's work is that all these five stages happen often at once, and they also happen in various orders. The truth is that all human beings react to loss. We exhibit at least some of these emotional responses. And Esau reacts in what we might think of as denial. It seems impossible for him to think that his father has only one blessing. And as these words exit his mouth, they betray what he's thinking. I don't think he ever understood nor ever appreciated the real meaning of the Abrahamic blessing. It doesn't seem possible to him that that's all his father has. It's here that Isaac tells his son the dreadful truth. Everything that has attended my life for good has come from the Abrahamic blessing. You know, Isaac didn't become rich because of his own skill, but because of something that God had promised his father. No, he says, that's all I have. Jacob has become your Lord. That is, he now, as of this moment, is supreme over you. He now is your master. I have all my life, says Isaac, this one thing. And with that, Esau starts weeping. Remember, I began this teaching by speaking about sorrow, and here it is. These are the tears of a man who has come to realize that the blessing of Abraham has passed him by. He's left with nothing. What kind of tears are these? Is this godly sorrow or worldly sorrow? Well, godly sorrow might eventually lead Esau to genuine repentance. He might have said, "You know, I've never valued my birthright, and I wanted the blessing that never belonged to me. Have mercy on me, Lord, for I'm a sinner." And if that had been the case, Esau would have come under the blessing of Abraham. He would have learned to bless Jacob, and God would, through Jacob, have blessed him. But worldly sorrow seeks blame. Now, which one is Esau? Well, let's read the end of the passage, verses 39 to 40. Then Isaac, his father, answered and said to him, "Behold, away from the fatness of the earth shall your dwelling be, and away from the dew of heaven on high. By your sword you shall live, and you shall serve your brother. But when you grow restless, you shall break his yoke from your neck." If that's a blessing, it's a paltry one indeed. I mean, the only blessing in that is that after a long period of time, you know, Esau's offspring would break the dominion of Jacob. All that's left now is for Esau to plan the murder of his brother, and the dysfunction in this family is irreversible. Is there a lesson in all of that? Yeah, there is. If you want to avoid the kind of worldly sorrow that leads to death, listen up. There is but one thing for you. You've got to submit yourself to God's sovereign designs in your life. You've got to stop fighting God. You've got to start submitting to his will. I have no further counsel. You know, if Esau had heeded to that, he would have taught his family to submit to God's design, an Abrahamic blessing. And if that had been the case, the people of Israel would have blessed the people of Edom. But it didn't happen that way. And that's our lesson. If we resist the will of God, we are kicking against a God who cannot be moved. It will lead us to worldly sorrow, and eventually it will lead us in the paths of death. Would you repent, my friend? Would you come in grace to God and say, "I submit to your will"?
5: John, we both strive to do the same discipline every year, and that's reading through the Bible every year. And I tell you, every time I get to Samuel or something of that nature, I see things and I say to myself, that just doesn't seem right. What is God doing there? But sometimes we just have to be determined that that is God's purpose.
6: Yeah, God's purpose in the life of every single believer is that we submit to His designs and His long-term plans, and that we find our joy in what He has designed and seek our hearts in that. I mean, that's what we find in Esau. He doesn't want what God has designed, doesn't want it, neither does Isaac. And this is what leads to this whole dysfunction that tears this family apart and brings, you know, generational pain and nations fighting nations. I mean, this takes upon itself a life of its own. I mean, we have to come back to what I said. Submitting to God's design leads to life.
5: Thanks so much, John. And remember to join us again tomorrow as we continue our series, Amazing Promises to Dysfunctional People, right here on Back to the Bible Canada, where we teach the Bible. 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
10: Have you ever felt insignificant? Me too. I guess it all depends on perspective, right? I mean, to an ant, I seem pretty significant. But some days I can do amazing things. Other days I look for my phone while I'm talking on it. But seriously, significance. Most of us wonder about it at some point. Are we actually making a difference? Does what we do matter? It's easy to feel small. My friend Howard Brandt felt that way once. As a young missionary in Ethiopia, he was surrounded by what he described as deep spiritual darkness. One night, sitting in his little hut, he noticed a single star shining through a crack in the wall. He prayed, "Lord, I feel like that star. Just a tiny light surrounded by a whole lot of darkness." And it was as if God whispered back, "I'm the one who put that star there, Howard. I placed it there to remind you that even the smallest light can make a big difference in the dark." Not long after, Howard and his wife Joanne were serving at a mission station in Wolliso, where he became the principal of a Bible school. Want to know how many students he started with? 3. So he told them, "Let's go out into the mountains, share the good news, and see if God grows this thing." And sure enough, within weeks, they had 18 students. Howard began teaching them how to preach the same way he had learned. One student stood up, delivered a neat little sermon, 3 points and a poem. Then he paused and said, "That's what Mr. Howie told me to say. Now I'll tell you what I actually want to say." You've got to love his honesty. Every Thursday, the school would close. Man, I would have loved that as a kid. But there was a reason. Howard would send the students out in pairs or small groups with a simple assignment: share your faith and write down every question people ask you. When they came back, they handed in their notebooks. Howard spent his weekends reading through those questions, and they became the basis for what he taught next. One day, the students came back buzzing with excitement. "We found a group of people in the mountains. They've never even heard of Jesus." Sure enough, nearly 750,000 people, the Garagi, lived nearby. Firing off a letter to mission headquarters in Addis Ababa, Howard reminded them that these people were dying without any knowledge of the God who could save them. Someone needed to go, and they agreed and sent Howard. That night, under that same faint star, he set out. And you can almost imagine God saying, "My plan is bigger than yours, Howard. Just hang on and watch." I'm going to share more of Howard's incredible story next time on Laugh Again. But here's the takeaway. One person matters. As Edward Everett Hale once said, "I am only one, but I am one. I can't do everything, but I can do something. And what I can do, I ought to do." Acts chapter 8 tells the story of a man named Philip. He started out doing something pretty simple, helping care for widows. And as he followed God one step at a time, God used his faithfulness to impact an entire city. The result? There was great joy in that city. I don't know how you're doing today. I don't know what your day looks like. But I do know this, with God's help, simple, faithful actions can help bring honor to God and real joy to others. And remember, if you ever feel too small to make a difference, you've probably never had a pebble in your shoe, and you've probably never been in bed with a mosquito. Hey, go out there and make someone's day. God bless you.
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0: There are days too dark for the sufferer to see light. There are experiences too extreme for the hurting to have hope. There are valleys too deep for the anguished to find relief. The theory that Corrie ten Boom lived out and put in her book, "There is no pit so deep but that he is not deeper still," isn't that a great line?
1: What do you do with grief too big for words? What do you do when the loss is so deep, the darkness so complete, that the only thing left is a scream aimed at heaven? Today on Insight for Living, Chuck Swindoll brings his study of Job chapter 3 to a powerful close, with a word of grace for anyone who's ever poured out the unedited, unfiltered wailings of a broken heart. In this passage, we discover that God never rebuked Job for his outburst. God can handle everything we say. Everything.
0: One man writes, "The third chapter of Job must be one of the most depressing chapters in the Bible. While some might be as depressed as Job was and use these verses to give vent to their feelings, few sermons are made from this chapter. Few verses are claimed as promises, and few are remembered for the warmth of their sentiment. It is the lowest of several low points in the book." Afterward, Job opened his mouth and cursed the day of his birth. He doesn't curse God. He curses the day of his birth. There's a difference. There's a difference. To say, "Why was I ever born?" is much different than saying, "I no longer believe in you, God." It's saying, "I am so totally and completely alone, I regret that I ever drew breath. In fact, I regret that I was ever conceived in the womb of my mother." Verses 1 to 10, he regrets his birth. Verses 11 to 19, he wished he'd been born dead. Verses 20 through 26, he longs to die. End of sermon. As I said earlier, if you weren't depressed when you started with me, you will be when I finish. Just pause and remember the aftershock of what is included in the word, chapter 3, verse 1, afterward. Afterward. Sitting at the city dump, head shaved, wife wringing her hands, three friends sitting 7 days and seven nights staring, not saying a word, chapter 2, verse 13, seeing the pain was very great after loss of all the children and everything he held dear, an ability to make a living with sores running and scabs pulling loose from those sores. After that, he opened his mouth and out came, "I wish I had never been born." And that's not all he said. If you like marking your Bibles, you will have a field day with the words "let" and "may" in verses 3 through 9. "Let the day perish," verse 4. "May the day be darkness. Let God above care not for it," verse 5. "Let darkness and black gloom claim it. Let a cloud settle on it. Let the blackness of the day terrify it," verse 6. "Let it not rejoice among the days of the year. Let it not come into the number of the months. Take it out of the calendar. Forget my birthday. Let that night be barren. Let no joyful shout enter it. Let those curse it who curse the day," verse 9. "Let the stars of its twilight be darkened. Let all that happen." I thought it was interesting while working through this wail to see what he said in verse 3. Not only does he regret the day of his birth, he even regrets the conception. "Let the day perish on which I was born," and in good poetic fashion, he returns even further, "and the night, let it perish," when they said a boy is conceived. And he picks up the thought and says, "Oh, by while I'm at it, let Leviathan swallow up the sun of the day, make it dark." So Job, referring to this ancient creature who will return again in the poetry of this text, not here, but later. And while lamenting that he did not perish at conception and grieving that he lived to see the day of his birth, please notice another interesting comment made in verse 11. Having said, "Why did I not die at birth, come forth from the womb and expire? Why did the knees receive me? Why the breasts that I should suck?" The latter, we understand, the nursing of the mother, as Job's mother nursed him. But the knees, how curious. Some say that it has reference to the passing of the child as the mother births the infant. It passes, if you will, through the knees. But this says receive. It could be a reference to the mother placing the infant on her knees as she prepares to begin the nursing. It probably better refers to the patriarchal process of a father being given the infant shortly after birth. The child was placed on the knees of the father, and he would there give it the family's blessing. And Job says, "Why was I ever so blessed? Why did those knees ever receive me? Why wasn't it a corpse that they held in their hands?" And then with the thought of becoming a corpse, ghoulish as it sounds, he turns to the blessing of that as he describes heaven, 13 through 19. Look closely. "For now," meaning had I died, "I would have been laying down and been quiet. I would have slept then, and I would have been at rest. I would have been alongside kings and counselors and princes," verse 15, "who had gold and filling their houses with silver." Verse 17, "There the wicked cease from raging." That's true in heaven. "There the weary are at rest. Prisoners are at ease. They do not hear the voice of the taskmaster. The small and the greater there, and the slave is free from his master." It's a beautiful picture of peace and solemnity and ease. And he said, "Oh, that could have been my lot, but I lived. And I've lost it all." And as a result, verse 24, he takes us to his everyday experience. "My groaning comes at the sight of my food. My cries pour out like water. When someone served him a simple meal, he groaned." The Hebrew word means to shriek. "Ah! You take that away. I have no interest in anything to eat." And the man, along with the suffering of the sickness, is now starving. And his cries come like water poured out. He speaks of his fears in verse 25 and his dread. "The things I dreaded have fallen upon me." This may have reference to those days when he was prosperous and life was good, and he in unguarded moments wondered if they would remain that. "And my worst fears have been realized, and now dread has fallen upon me. I am not at ease. I am not quiet. I am not at rest. I am full of turmoil." End of speech. His friends are nearby, staring him down, analyzing him from their vantage point of good health, and beginning their sermons, if you will, as they will soon rebuke him because he's getting what he deserves, if you can imagine. One man writes, "These are the harshest words Job utters against himself in the entire book. They startle us. His friends, too, are shocked. They fear his faith in God has melted into distrust. Why would one who refused to curse God be so hostile toward his own life? The contrast between the Job of the prologue and the Job of the poem could not be sharper." Ever felt like this? We've come a long ways in church history in the last 4 decades. My little segment of ministry has happened in about a 4-decade period of time. I began seriously to minister a year before I was out of seminary in 1962. And that puts me right about 40 years now. Early on, when you suffered from a depression that resulted in this kind of thinking, you never told anybody.

by many evangelicals. Christians don't crack up, was the common belief. You don't have breakdowns. You know what the word was that was used of those who struggled emotionally back in the early and mid-60s? Nervous. She's nervous. And if you ever, God help you, if you ever had to be hospitalized, there just wasn't a Christian word for it. And you didn't tell a soul. Shame upon shame that you didn't trust the Lord through your struggle and find Him faithful to help you with your depression. I remember being told by a prof who talked to us about doing funerals that if you did funerals for those who committed suicide and they happened to have been Christians, never mention that they were Christians. It didn't sound right then, and it doesn't sound right now. And I didn't know enough to know that Job 3 was in the book back then, or I would have loved to have said, what about this? But this old salt has come through a number of things since 40 years ago, and I've buried many a Christian who took her own life or his life. It's always heartbreaking, but I never once would put them down. My heart goes out to them. And you're not nervous. Who knows the reason? The spectrum is broad. I wouldn't even begin to name the possible reasons. I just know that we are still human. We are human beings, even though we claim Christ as Savior and Lord. Ours is a fallen world, and depraved natures run through us too, sometimes more obviously than they run through the lost. The ugliest letters I've ever received have come from fellow Christians who wrote me in Christian love, of course. You understand. So I want to say, back then, if you sought out help from a psychologist, you were nervous. But I want to tell you today, if you struggle and you need help and you need a good Christian psychologist, the most intelligent thing you can do is find one and go. And go as long as you need to go. And be sure that that psychologist or psychiatrist really, really does know the Lord Jesus and really is able to give you direction so that you can work your way through it. And I say to you, God bless you for every hour you spend finding your way out of the hole that you have been in for whatever reason. I don't know that I would have been as mature enough earlier in my life to do this, but I think at the end of hearing Job as he's crushed with his head in his hands and probably pouring out tears, I could not have restrained walking over and throwing my arms around him and telling him how much I love him and respect him. Though I don't understand how terrible it must be. And I say to everyone who is engaged in the work of psychology and psychiatry, who know our Savior and appreciate His Word and believe in its truths, I say, go for it. Help all you can, as long as you can. And our prayers are with you. Now, having said all that, there are three closing practical lines I want to give you, then I want to tell you a story that's true, and I'm through. Rather briefly now, number one, there are days too dark for the sufferer to see light. There are days that are just too dark for the sufferer to see light. That's where Job is. Some of you have not seen light for a long time. I'll say more to you in a moment, but just stay with me. Second, there are experiences too extreme for the hurting to find hope. There are some experiences too extreme for the hurting to have hope. And third, along with that, similar sounding words, but the details are different. There are valleys too deep for the anguished to find relief, meaning on their own. There are days too dark.

0: dark for the sufferer to see light. There are experiences too extreme for the hurting to have hope. There are valleys too deep for the anguished to find relief. And the theory that Corrie ten Boom lived out and put in her book, which is so good, there is no pit so deep but that he is not deeper still. Isn't that a great line? Those who are depressed don't know that and can't reason with that. They would deny that because they sense the distance between them and God, and it's confusing. Now, having said all of that and sounding so nice to those who are struggling, let me add, some people like to be victims, okay? Some people enjoy the role of victim, and they milk that for everything it's worth, and they love to just manipulate people and say they're just strugglers and they can't seem. I'm not talking to you. You need to get your stuff together. That's the other side of me here, you know. Before you think I'm this soft teddy bear, I'm a get-your-stuff-together guy also. If you milk that, if you manipulate others because of that, you're enjoying your struggle, and you're going in the wrong direction. And a real good psychologist or psychiatrist will tell you that, but I'll leave it up to her or him to do that. During Cynthia's and my student years at Dallas, a man in a class just behind ours, I was in the class of 63, Dennis Guernsey was in the class of 64. Dennis and Lucy became friends of ours because we both lived in campus apartments, which, praise God, had been torn down. But back then, we lived right on campus, and when you lived in campus apartments, there were only 10 of them, and so you got to know everybody around, and you hung out. And you know how it is in school, you're good friends, and Dennis and Lucy became some of our best, and we just loved them. And they had a little baby boy whom Dennis just loved. He just loved him. Dennis was sort of jerked up, my mother would say. Raised by an irresponsible mother, and I don't know that I ever heard him tell about his father. But this little boy became for him his reason to go on. And he and Lucy were such great parents. We had our Kurt by then, and they had their son. And after I graduated, I went on to ministry, and Dennis, after he graduated, moved to Los Angeles, where he then went to USC to earn his PhD in psychology because he felt, courageous decision back then, he felt that he could help people who struggled as he had struggled growing up. And indeed he did. But while studying as a PhD student, their little boy at age 4 stumbled into a pool of a neighbor and drowned. And they lost him. And it devastated Dennis. He told me the story later. He said, I got in my car, having lost my boy. And I grabbed that steering wheel, and I drove about every freeway in Los Angeles. And I screamed out to God. The grief and the anger and the sorrow and the loss. And he said, I said things that I'd never said before to anybody. I said it all. I just vomited it out. About dawn, he drove back into his driveway. Shirt was dripping wet with his sweat. He turned the key off. Hands still gripping the steering wheel. And he said, I was comforted with one thought. God can handle everything I said. Isn't that a great line? God can handle everything I just said. In years to come, the Lord gave them 2 wonderful girls. They grew them upright. There was no one ever to take the place of that little boy. Dennis has since died of brain cancer. But I'll never forget, God could handle everything I said. There is no blast against Job at the end of chapter 3. God doesn't say, "Shame on you, Job." God understood. And he understands you. He can take it. And the best part, he'll never tell on you. Job has it all recorded for preachers to work on for centuries. Yours and mine will remain a secret inside our cars and in the back part of our bedrooms and out under the trees of the forest. He can handle it all. Let it all out. Let it all out. Let it out. You never fully get over grief until you express it fully. Job has to express it. And I salute him. May we bow our heads. Oh, I don't know where you are today in all of this. You might even, in a candid, unguarded moment, say, "Move over, Job. I know exactly where you are. I'm there right now." Or it may be that you've come through that kind of thing, and how wonderfully fitted you are now to understand those who go through it. You, of all people, would be the one who would never have a word of criticism for Job. You've been there. You've done that. I just want to say to you who are there and have never found the Lord Jesus, the real sad part of the story for you without Christ is that even when you work through your struggle, you won't have peace. Maybe all this struggle is designed to bring you to the cross. I'd like to think that. That he's brought you down to the black hole of where you are and is staying with you through that so that you'll look up and see the one who died, that you might know a lasting, in fact, ultimately an eternal peace with him. Because you understand, if you died today without Christ, you have no idea what misery's about until that moment of your death for the rest of your days. So come, please, don't delay. Just understand that the penalty was paid in full for your sins and the sins of the whole world, and he stands ready to receive you if you place your faith and trust in the one who died for you and rose from the dead and lives for you. Thank you for going with us, our Father, all the way to the valley of death's dark shadow. Thank you for being there as we go through it, though we don't sense your presence, and for being there as we come out of it. Thank you for giving light in our most desperate moments. Thank you for giving us hope when our hurt can't be described in words. Thank you for rescuing us from the valley. In the name of Jesus, thank you for being so good. Everyone said, amen.
1: There is no pit so deep that God is not deeper still. Job discovered that. Dennis Guernsey discovered that on the freeways of Los Angeles in the darkest night of his life. And perhaps you're discovering it right now. You see, God never rebuked Job for what happened in chapter 3. He understood every word, and he understands yours. You're listening to Insight for Living. Our Bible teacher Chuck Swindoll is just getting underway in his comprehensive study on the life of Job. He titled today's message, "The Mournful Wail of a Miserable Man." If you're ready to learn more, or if you're looking for a creative way to guide your small group Bible study and meaningful discussion, we invite you to request the Searching the Scriptures Bible Study Workbook for this series. It's called Job, A Man of Heroic Endurance. 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
1: Psalm 84 and verses 10 and 11. For a day in your courts is better than a thousand outside. I would rather stand at the threshold of the house of my God than dwell in the tents of wickedness. For the Lord God is a sun and shield. The Lord gives grace and glory. No good thing does He withhold from those who walk uprightly. Heidi Taves begins us as she sings, The Holy City.

The Bible has the answer. You have provided the questions, and we search God's holy word, the Bible, in order to find the answers. Question number one. Jesus was born a Jew. Is he still considered a Jew today, even though he is the Son of God? I want to take you to a principle of the scriptures, and I wish to use Acts chapter 9 as the guiding directive for us. Saul was on his way to Tarsus in order to persecute Christians. He was not yet a believer in Christ himself, but he was struck down on the road as he was making his approach to Damascus, and he hears a voice out of heaven, "Saul, Saul, why are you persecuting me?" Now, it was the Lord Jesus who was speaking to the wicked man, Saul, and he says, "Why are you persecuting me?" Now, we might say, well, Saul was not persecuting Jesus. He was persecuting those who were following after Jesus. But here, God shows us how he identifies with his people. And we are called to identify with him in return. And so when Paul, or rather Saul at this time, says, "Who are you, Lord?" And Jesus said, "I am Jesus whom you are persecuting." There, once again, it is underscored that when the lash, when the whip, when the rod fell upon any one of those believers, Jesus himself, in his identification with them, he sensed that as well. And that persecution, it was as though it was pointedly directed to him. The question, is Jesus still a Jew today? The very first verse of the New Testament, Matthew chapter 1 and verse 1, we read, "The record of the genealogy of Jesus, the Messiah, the son of David, the son of Abraham." Matthew is at pains to demonstrate to each reader that Jesus had come in the fulfillment of the Old Testament prophecies, and that he was indeed the Messiah, and that he was the fulfillment of each and every one of those. So he was most definitely a Jew in his earthly life, but does that continue? I take you to Revelation and two different passages, one at the beginning and one at the end of the book of Revelation. First of all, Revelation chapter 5 and verse 5, we read, "One of the elders said to me," that is to John, who was receiving this vision, "Stop weeping. Behold, the lion that is from the tribe of Judah, the root of David, has overcome so as to open the book and its seven seals." Here we have Jesus described in decidedly Jewish terms. He is the lion from the tribe of Judah, the root of David. Then also in Revelation chapter 22 and verse 16, here we are coming to the very conclusion of the New Testament, the conclusion of the book of Revelation. We read the words of Jesus himself, "I, Jesus, have sent my angel to testify to you these things for the churches." And Jesus, here's how he identifies himself, "I am the root and the descendant of David, the bright morning star." Yes, indeed, Jesus, he identifies with the Jewish people even into eternity. He is marked as a Jew, having come forth of Mary, come through the line of the Jewish people. And this is the love, this is the grace of God. This is the identification that he has with us, and that should spur us on to say, "Lord, if you, the great God, would condescend to so identify with us and to identify with your ancient covenant people,
that you would be their Messiah, even though they have so sorely rejected you, Lord, I would happily, gladly, joyfully identify and throw in my lot absolutely and completely with you. Question number two, really not a question, but a statement taken from a letter we received. I feel I can't do enough to pay him, to pay God, to pay Jesus for what he's done for me. I agree most wholeheartedly with you, friend, in this sentiment, but I want to just make this comment. It's not just a feeling. It's not that, well, we can do it even though we don't feel like it's quite enough, but yet we can actually do it. No, that is not correct. The feeling that you have that you cannot repay is in fact a correct one. There is absolutely no way that we who have received the salvation which Jesus Christ came to provide by his death upon Calvary's cross, by his sacrifice there on Calvary, there is absolutely, absolutely no way that we could even begin to pay back the debt that we owe for such a sacrifice. We could not purchase with any amount of service, with any amount of earthly coinage, even one drop of the blood that was shed there upon Calvary for us. I want to take you to Ephesians chapter 2. What an incredible chapter this is. But especially verses 8, 9, and 10 in this regard. The Apostle Paul says, "For by grace you have been saved." By grace you have been saved through faith. "And that not of yourselves, it is the gift of God." Here is a gift that we have received, and it is such a lavish gift. It is so immense. There is nothing that we could do. We simply receive it from God's hand as his magnanimous gift. "By grace you have been saved through faith, and that not of yourselves. It is the gift of God, not as a result of works, so that no one may boast." And then Paul says, "For we are his workmanship, created in Christ Jesus for good works." We are his workmanship. He has worked wonderfully in our hearts. And the way in which we say our thanks is that we now go forth to do good works. Doing good works not because we want to be saved. We're already saved. It's God's gift. It is his kindness to us that we are saved. The means in which we show our gratitude and by which we express our thanks is that we go forth to do the good works that we have been created in Christ Jesus for, which God prepared beforehand so that we would walk, so that we would abide, so that we would dwell, so that we would live in them, so that they would be a constant, constant part of our daily life, our existence, all the way home to glory. Thank you for these questions. If you have a question, send it to us. Our mailing address is Faith to Live By, Box 426, Winnipeg, Manitoba, R3C2H6. Rick Bowring comes now and sings Find Us Faithful.

I'm Jim Barber, and I am so pleased to tell you of Praise to the Lord, a brand new recording of 13 gospel songs by the Faith to Live By musicians. Included in this set of 13 songs are well-known favorites, such as A New Name in Glory, His Eye is on the Sparrow, Oh, Worship the King, Take the Name of Jesus with You, Wonderful Grace of Jesus, and of course the title song, Praise to the Lord the Almighty, as well as 7 other songs of rich blessing. 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

Each year, as we lead up towards Easter, there is the Palm Sunday celebration. After the days of reflection of Jesus leading his disciples toward Jerusalem, they so perplexed, knowing that he had encountered such vehement opposition there, dangerous to go there once again. But Jesus decidedly, pointedly going in that direction, and Jesus telling his disciples plainly what would await him there. But then they come to Bethany. And Jesus, as we read in Luke chapter 19, beginning with verse 29, Jesus approached Bethphage and Bethany near the mount that is called Olivet, the Mount of Olives, and he sends two of his disciples from that key point, saying, "Go into the village ahead of you. There, as you enter, you will find a colt tied on which no one yet has ever sat. Untie it and bring it here. If anyone asks you, 'Why are you untying it?' you shall say, 'The Lord has need of it.'" So those two appointed, they went on their way and found it, just as Jesus had told them. As they were untying the colt, its owners said to them, "Why are you untying the colt?" They said, "The Lord has need of it." And so they brought the colt to Jesus, and they threw their coats on the colt, and they mounted Jesus on the colt's back. And as he was going, they were spreading their coats on the road. Those coats, they didn't have a whole wardrobe, they just had a little bit, but they laid it there to be soiled by the hooves of the colt, in honor of Jesus, preparing a beautiful carpet. What a tapestry it must have been as Jesus rode along. They were spreading their coats on the road. As soon as he was approaching Jerusalem, near the descent of the Mount of Olives, where it descends to the deep Kidron Valley and then rises once again into Jerusalem, near the descent of the Mount of Olives, the whole crowd of the disciples began to praise God joyfully with a loud voice for all the miracles which they had seen. We are told in John's Gospel, many other signs Jesus did in the presence of his disciples, which are not recorded in this book. And later John would say, if all the things that Jesus did were to be recorded, then not even the world itself could contain the books that would be written. Well, here, the disciples, they adore with joy the Master who has worked such marvelous miracles in their eyes, and they are shouting, "Blessed is the King who comes in the name of the Lord. Peace in heaven and glory in the highest." Now, some of the Pharisees, the very same ones who had opposed Jesus both in Jerusalem and in the countryside wherever he went, in the hills and in the open fields, some of the Pharisees in the crowd said to him, "Teacher, teacher, your people, your followers, your disciples, they're getting out of hand. You need to step in and you need to restrain them. Teacher, rebuke your disciples." Well, Jesus answered, "I tell you something. Get a hold of this. If these who are crying out right now, the praises of God, if they were to become silent, if I was to declare to them, 'Hold your tongue,' the stones will cry out." And Jesus, he comes to Jerusalem and he weeps over Jerusalem and he cries out, "If you had known in this day, even you, the things which make for peace, but now they have been hidden from your eyes." Oh, Jesus, he had come with an open hand and they pierced it with nails. They pierced it with nails. Jesus, he came
that there might be peace in the heart, but these people, they would not have it. What about you? Would you have peace in the heart? Would you come to Jesus and would you say, Lord and Master, I know who you are and I would have you to rule and to reign in my heart. Would you come and ride in? You are welcome here. Oh, would you make that decision? Would you make that choice today and even now? And let joy, the same joy that was there on that day so long ago, let that joy permeate and fill and ever reside in your

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4: 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And Zach says, "Brian, you're dancing." 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
7: This is not saying Jesus sympathetically feels our pain. He takes our sin and its full punishment, pays for it in full, and thus brings to an end the reign of sin in our lives with all of its effects and all of its manifestations, all of its griefs and all of its sorrows. And one day we'll enter into the fullness of it.
8: You're listening to Grace to You, the Bible teaching ministry of John MacArthur. I'm your host, Phil Johnson. The gospel of Jesus Christ can be compared to a bottomless well. No matter how many times you draw from its life-giving truth, you can't exhaust the supply. You'll never fully grasp everything there is to know about God's work of salvation. But that doesn't mean there aren't some essential gospel truths that you can and must understand. Today, John MacArthur looks at one of those essentials, namely repentance, from a source you might not expect, the Old Testament. John's current series is titled The Gospel According to God. To make sure you're clear on the importance of repentance in salvation, turn to Isaiah 53 as John begins today's lesson.
7: We saw the startling servant in verses 13 to 15 at the end of chapter 52. We saw the scorned servant, verses 1 through 3, and now we come to the substituted servant. Looking continually at the servant of Jehovah, we now see him in his role as a substitute. And the transition comes in verse 4 with the first word, surely, or truly, or verily. This is an exclamation. This is a sudden recognition of something unexpected, a dramatic change from the previous perception. This is a reversal. This is spinning on their heels fast. Surely, as if to say, whoa, stop in our tracks and turn and go the other way. Now we see Our griefs he himself bore. Our sorrows he carried. He was pierced for our transgressions, crushed for our iniquities, chastened for our well-being, scourged for our healing. That is the complete reversal of how they viewed the cross. He took our place, died in our stead, gave his life for us. Technically, we would call this vicarious penal substitution. Finally, as a nation, they're going to see it and believe it, and they're going to be saved in that hour. These three verses, by the way, verses 4, 5, and 6, are so connected that they're like concentric circles. They kind of weave around and around each other. And each of them mentions the wrongs and the provision of the servant to provide atonement for those wrongs. And they do cycle around the same theme, but they are so profoundly rich. They understand how wrong they were. They had a wrong attitude, manifest in wrong behavior. Listen, coming from their nature. Repentance grasps all three. True repentance takes the recognition that we think wrong, we act wrong, because we are profoundly corrupt in nature. Verse 4 is about their wrong attitudes. Verse 5 is about their wrong behavior. And verse 6 is about their wrong nature. They go all the way down deep. Our attitude was wrong, terribly wrong. We esteemed him stricken, smitten of God, and afflicted. That's wrong. We thought he was being punished for his own iniquity. Our behaviors were wrong, transgressions, iniquities. But mostly because our nature is wrong. Verse 6 is about nature. We're like sheep who've gone astray. Each of us has turned to his own way. You say, well, in what sense is that speaking of nature? Sheep do what sheep do. That's the analogy. They wander off into danger. That was us. Our nature was wrong, and we went our own way. So they have come to a place, this future generation of Jews, that every sinner must come to be saved, in which you understand that you have to change your mind about Christ, how you think about Christ. You have to recognize the transgressions and iniquities that mark your behavior and the subsequent alienation from God and soul sickness that you possess. And then you must recognize that there's a problem deep down, profoundly embedded in your humanity. You're a sinner. And that's what you have here. The awakening is stunning. They get it. Our griefs he himself bore. Our sorrows he carried. We ourselves, we are the issue here. Our griefs. The word for griefs is sickness. It's diseases, infirmities, calamities, pretty broad word. And here, sins are viewed from the perspective of their effects. Sins are viewed from the perspective of what they produce, the conditions that come from sin. Life becomes full of sickness, disease, infirmity, calamity. These are the griefs. And it's a word that looks mostly at the objective, the outside, the agonies and struggles and issues that we deal with in life. Our griefs he himself bore. The word bore means to lift up, pick up, and place on oneself. He picked up all of that that sin produced and put it on himself. And then they say it another way, our sorrows, that's the word for pains. That talks more about the subjective or the inward. Griefs is a word that refers to the outward effects of sin, and sorrows is a word that refers mostly to the inward effect of sin. But sin is viewed here not as a moral entity, which the word sin would convey, but rather from the distress and horrors and issues of life that flow out of sin. He picked up sin with all that it produces and carried it, put it on himself, carried it. Well, we know he carried it to the cross, and he bore the full punishment of God. The Lord was pleased to crush him, verse 10 says. He took the punishment for our sin and thus carried the full weight of sin and all its effects away. All through the Old Testament, there are warnings to the Jewish people and to all people for that matter, that to violate God's law will make you guilty. In fact, there's a little phrase, bear their guilt, bear their guilt. And you find that little phrase throughout the book of Leviticus. You find it in Ezekiel chapter 4, that people who violate the law of God will bear their guilt and thus be punished. So here the servant, the Messiah, takes on the full burden of the sinner's guilt and takes on the full effects of sin, places them all upon himself, and pays in full the penalty for those sins and thus carries them away. You remember in Leviticus 16 that when atonement was made, one animal was killed and one animal was kept alive, and the priests would lay their hands on that one animal, the scapegoat, as if to place all the sins of the people on the scapegoat, and he would be sent out into the wilderness, never to return again. Never. Jesus is the scapegoat. He picks up all our sin, pays the penalty in full. He's the sacrificial animal as well, and he's the scapegoat and carries them all away. This is not saying Jesus sympathetically feels our pain. It's not saying that. It is that he takes our sin and its full punishment, pays for it in full, and thus brings to an end the reign of sin in our lives with all of its effects and all of its manifestations, all of its griefs and all of its sorrows. And one day we'll enter into the fullness of that, won't we? One day when we enter into heaven, no more sin and no more effects. We should have suffered for our sins, but he did. He took away from us all that belonged to us, all that we should have felt by way of judgment, pain, devastation, even eternal punishment, and put it on himself. And thus he shifted the load completely away from us. He takes our sin and removes it, having paid for it in full. Now that's the prophecy of Isaiah about this one who will come. And you're going to see that same truth reiterated in the remaining sections of this great chapter because it is the cardinal truth. Verse 8, for example, he was cut off out of the land of the living for the transgression of my people to whom the stroke was due. The question then is, who is this person? Who is this person? Who is this person who gathers up sin and all its manifestations and all its effects and pays in full the punishment that satisfies the judgment and the wrath of God and then takes all of it and carries it away, never to see it again? Who is this person who does that? Peter, no doubt having this passage in mind, tells us in 1 Peter 2, speaking of Christ, he says, of Christ, he himself bore our sins in his body on the cross. And by his wounds, you were healed. That's a direct allusion to Isaiah 53. It can be no one but Christ, no one but Jesus Christ can fulfill this. Israel will come to that knowledge, come to that awareness, weeping and wailing in repentance, having seen the truth about the servant Messiah, Yeshua, Jesus. They will testify to the massive error that they have made. Generations have made it. For thousands of years they have made this error. And here they declare how wrong they were. It wasn't for his sin that he suffered, it was for their sin. And then comes this confession, yet, reaching back, we ourselves esteemed him stricken, smitten of God, and afflicted. And there's the confession that we thought God was punishing him for his own sins. We considered or reckoned him the stricken, smitten, afflicted by God for blasphemy. The word God is Elohim, and all those verbs connect with Elohim. Stricken by God, smitten by God, afflicted by God. We thought God was punishing him for his sins. And the language here is very strong. The word stricken is to strike violently. A very violent word used in Exodus 11, one of the plagues. The word smitten means basically to beat someone even to death. And the word afflicted, a general word, to be humiliated, to be degraded, to be destroyed. So we thought that when he was being smashed and beaten and degraded and humiliated, that this was God doing it because he was a blasphemer.

0: death, and his execution was an official punishment by the government of Rome. It was a punishment, result of an indictment, a trial, a verdict, a sentence, a formal punishment was carried out. And what about the word scourging? Is that just a generic term? Well, according to Mark 15:15, it says he was scourged. We all know the story of that, a heavy stick with leather thongs extending from it, embedded with bone and rock and glass, lacerating his body over and over and over again. The Jews knew all that. They know it now. They know it today. They know about this man, Jesus, who was pierced and bruised and punished and scourged. They know that very well. It's in the record. But on the day of national salvation, they're going to look back and realize that God did not do that to him, because it was God who crushed him. It was God. But God did not do that to him because of his own sins, but he did it to him because of their sins. That's the difference. They will confess. I love this. For our transgressions, for our iniquities, for our well-being, for our healing. That's what's going to happen someday. They're going to confess that. In the meantime, folks, the only way you can ever be saved is to confess it now. Now. I want you to turn to 2 Corinthians chapter 6. In 2 Corinthians chapter 6, Paul borrows from the 49th chapter of Isaiah in the second verse. And in Isaiah 49, we read, "At the acceptable time I listened to you, on the day of salvation I helped you." Isaiah said that to a word from the Lord to the people. This is a day when I will listen. This is a day of salvation when I will help. And then Paul pulls it into the present and says, "But now is the acceptable time. Behold, now is the day of salvation." Israel's national salvation, that's future. At the end of a time called the tribulation. But now is the day of salvation. Now is the acceptable time for you, Jew or Gentile. Sad reality is that between the death of Christ and the salvation of Israel in the future, generation after generation of unbelieving Jews have gone into eternal punishment for which there is no remedy. And generation after generation and nation after nation of Gentile unbelievers have gone into eternal punishment for which there is no remedy. In the end, there will be a revival in Israel. In the end, in that same period of time, there will be a massive revival, a massive expanse of the gospel. Angels in the heavens, according to the book of Revelation, will preach the gospel. Two witnesses who die and rise again will preach the gospel. 144,000 Jews will preach the gospel, 12,000 from every tribe. Israel will come to faith, but people will come to faith from every tongue and tribe and people and nation. There will be a great gospel outpouring. People will be saved in the end. But between now and then, people continue to die and perish without remedy forever. And now is the acceptable time for you. Now is the day of salvation. This is available if you will receive the gift. Maybe this is that surely moment. We were wrong about him. It was for us that he died. He took our griefs, our sorrows, our sickness, our calamities, our disasters, and our sin, paid for all the sin, and carried away all its effects forever. This is your day to put your trust in the Savior.
1: You're listening to Grace to You, the Bible teaching ministry of John MacArthur. John's lesson today is from his series called The Gospel According to God. Now, friend, even though today's topic, repentance, is an essential aspect of Christian faith and practice, It's often misunderstood, and because of that, a few years back, I asked John to give a biblical definition of repentance, what it is and what it is not, and this is what he said.
0: Yeah, I think anybody who takes it at face value in the Bible knows that it means turning from sin to God. That's the language of the apostles in the book of Acts, repentance toward God and faith in our Lord Jesus Christ. So I think traditionally the word repentance has always meant a turning. Where it got confusing was, a few decades back, when people didn't want the word repentance to relate to sin. And they started talking about repentance, meaning changing your mind about who Jesus is. You remember that because
2: yeah, I do.
0: That's when I wrote the book, The Gospel According to Jesus, to attack that error. They were saying, and leading Bible teachers were saying, repentance is a human work that cannot be added to salvation. But the Bible itself says God grants repentance. It's not a human work. It's a divine work. The Holy Spirit has come to convict men of sin and righteousness and judgment, which leads to repentance. So when I wrote the book, The Gospel According to Jesus, and the sequel, The Gospel According to the Apostles, I was actually trying to attack the idea that repentance is nothing more than changing your mind about who Jesus is. And that's almost a direct quote from the people who were advocating that. It is not changing your mind about who Jesus is. You need to do that. But repentance is a turning from sin toward righteousness, from the kingdom of darkness toward the kingdom of light, from Satan toward Christ. So I think we have successfully made a case for biblical repentance. And I'm grateful to say, Phil, I think in recent years and recent decades, that old understanding that basically eliminated the biblical definition of repentance has been removed. And I think there's a healthy new understanding that repentance means you're turning from sin. It's not something that the unregenerate person can do on his own. It is a work of God as much as any other element of salvation.
2: Yeah, well, at least that idea is becoming more rare. There are people trying to resurrect that notion that repentance is nothing more than a change.
0: But I think where it was once a dominating idea because of schools that were propagating it, it's now, as you said, a little more rare.
1: Well, some helpful clarification there from John MacArthur on the issue of repentance. 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
12: 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This information is given with the understanding that neither the host nor the station is engaged in rendering legal, accounting, or other professional advice. 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
13: Normal is broken, common sense is weird, so we're here to help you transform your life. From the Ramsey Network and the Fairwinds Credit Union Studios, this is The Ramsey Show. I'm Dave Ramsey. The phone number is 888-825-5225. My co-host today, number one best-selling author, Ramsey personality, Rachel Cruz, also my daughter. Jump in and talk, folks. It's what we do here. We're here to help you. Neo is with us in Jacksonville, Florida. Hi, Neo. How are you?
14: Hello, I am so honored to be on the show. Thank you so much.
13: Honored to have you. How can we help?
14: All right, so I have recently had a conversation with my parents about what they are planning to do for retirement, and I was a little concerned. They don't have any money invested at all right now, and so I was like, I didn't pick apart, you know, what they have in savings or debt or whatnot, but how can I convince or how can I have a conversation of investing even at their age? So my mom is 55 and my dad is 62.
13: Oh, I'm surprised they're still alive. They're as old as me. They're as old as me. I can't believe it. Oh. Well, the thing that has always helped me sell hope, which when you say I'm too old to invest, that means I've lost hope. Mm-hmm. And so if I want to sell hope in the world that I'm in, I often use the actual math. Okay? Mm-hmm. And so I would jump on and play with some numbers and then take the numbers to them and show them on your laptop, okay? and just go to RamseySolutions.com and look at our retirement calculator. Okay?
14: Okay.
13: And say, Mom and Dad, if you put in, I don't know what their income is or whatever, but you could guess at it, and say, if you put in $500 a month, you know, when you're 72, here's what it'll be. But here's what it'll be if you put it in at 3% in a high-yield savings account because you're too old to invest. All right? And the market has done unbelievably well in the last 5 years, and it's not going to stay at that level forever. It doesn't average as high as it has lately. But in the last four years, in 23, I mean, the numbers are, in 23, it was 26%. In 24, it was 25%, and 25 is 18%. We're already at 13% up this year. So the stock market, basically, if you put money in 23, a lump sum, it would have doubled by now. So if you put $100,000 in and didn't touch it, it would have already be $200,000 just 4 years later, 5 years later. So
14: is there anything I need to do on my end to help them? Like, okay, if the next step is investing and I've convinced them that this is a good idea, what would be the next step?
13: Well, the other thing that holds people back from investing, other than belief that it's not going to work, is knowledge.
14: Yeah.
13: And so anything that we don't understand is scary. That's human nature.
15: Yeah, but to answer your question, though, you would reach out to a SmartVestor Pro sit down with an investment professional with them. If they would, you know, if you're kind of guiding this journey with them and they want your help and you in the room and your opinions.
13: Yeah, hey, Dad, I got in touch with a SmartVestor Pro on the Ramsey site, and I talked to him for a minute, and they said they'd love to sit down and talk to you. And these people are not there to put their glasses down on the end of their nose and talk down to you. They are teachers. And if you learn, your fear goes down. And if you believe the numbers are going to work, your hope goes up.
15: And what you put your money in. Yeah, and what you put your money in, you trust the system, right? Ultimately, which is the market. Mm-hmm. Like, you are putting your money in and saying, I trust that this is, it's not going to go to zero. I'm going to trust that, if anything, it's going to make me more money. And so when you sit down with an investment professional, they can run those numbers, run the history. You know, you can just see and get kind of a confidence of, okay, it's not as dramatic is what everyone thinks, right? When you live in that fear bucket of the market, people, they dream up all the scenarios in their head that aren't true, you know? And so,
13: Well, they repeat the mythology. Yeah. I'll give you an example. I was doing Fox yesterday. I was doing an appearance on the Fox show, one of the Fox shows yesterday. And they were talking, was it yesterday or the day before? I don't know. They're talking, the Dow has broken another record, 54,000. Okay, but does anybody remember when Grandma said, or your friend said, we lost all of our money in the stock market in 2008. Does anybody remember that? And that's an absolute lie. It was mathematically impossible for you to lose all your money unless you bought a single company and that company went broke. But if you were invested in a mutual fund, the Dow, which is now 54,000, had peaked at 13,000.
15: In 08.
13: And then dropped in half.
15: Oh, like
13: to 6,300.
15: Okay. Yeah.
13: And so if you had $1 million in at 13,000 and it dropped 6,300, your million turned into a half a million. So I lost half of my money if I bought at the top and sold at the worst possible day.
15: But if you kept it in.
13: But if you kept it in, it went from 13,000 to 6,300 to 54 freaking thousand.
15: Right. As we sit here today.
13: Yeah, our memories are so funny about remembering negatives and not positives. I read an investment psychologist that did a study one time. They said, for every dollar you lose in an investment, you have to make $3 to feel the same.
15: Mm.
13: We're such negative ninnies.
15: Yep.
13: The human nature is we have this little black cloud over the top of us. And if we lose a dollar, it takes $3 in gain to feel the same.
15: To feel it, yeah. But I would also say to the 62-year-old dad, you got to get on it. The dollar you put in now is not like the dollar you would put in when you were 30, you know?
13: Yeah.
15: George
13: you
15: Campbell,
13: missed that, though.
15: I was just in a content meeting, and George was showing about, and I need to pull up the numbers maybe for next segment because it was so fascinating. But he talked about, you know, if you put in a dollar, I think it was like at 25, it actually means $72.
13: Yep.
15: At, you know, retirement. And so you back it out, but you start to see how quickly, and that's not to lose hope, but there's a reality to your money and your time. So it's almost this urgency of get in now, like go now. How much can you save? How much can you invest lump sum wise?
13: Because you're going to be 72 unless you die.
15: Exactly. It's going to happen.
13: And you're either
15: going
13: to be eating Alpo or you're going to have some more money.
15: Why do you always say Alpo? That dog?
13: Because it was a thing.
15: Say ramen. Ramen noodles.
13: No, no. Poor people actually opened and ate dog food because they have nothing to eat. Have you not heard these stories?
15: I have, but I always wondered, why not just ramen?
13: Ramen's not dog food.
15: Exactly. Why? I know. But
13: because it's not as dramatic and not as horrible.
15: That's what I needed. Always was like, why do we always use this example of people eating? And maybe people did. And
13: no
15: offense,
13: they do.
15: I've
13: heard the stories.
15: Yes.
13: And so,
15: but if you need to eat,
13: I'm
15: eat
13: too
15: ramen.
13: Poor. I opened Granny's cabinet and there was Alpo in there and she doesn't have a dog. Okay. Yeah. So there you go.
15: Get her ramen.
13: Yeah. Well, there you go. But still.
15: If that's the case.
13: I don't know. I don't know if ramen's any better or not. But I've never had either.
15: The chicken flavor. You've never had ramen noodles?
13: No. I have managed to avoid that. I eat well. Can't you tell? Do I look like I'm underfed?
15: You are not a millennial that went to college during those days.
13: You're right. I'm
15: not
13: a millennial.
15: I'm going to make you a bowl
13: of what was your first clue?
15: Beef ramen noodles.
13: So George's point is, and her point for her dad that you're making, all drama aside.
15: Sorry, yeah.
13: Is the best time, the old saying, I think it's Franklin or somebody said it, best time to plant an oak tree is 30 years ago. Next best time is today.
15: That's right.
13: Today.
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12: This program is designed to provide accurate and authoritative information with regard to the subject matter covered. This information is given with the understanding that neither the host nor the station is engaged in rendering legal, accounting, or other professional advice. Since the details of your situation are fact-dependent, you should additionally seek the services of a competent professional.
13: We're talking about the math giving hope. I was 22, maybe 23 years old. I have a degree in finance with specialization in real estate, a degree in real estate and urban economics, which is a finance degree with real estate classes thrown in. And I had never sat down and looked at mutual funds. They don't teach personal finance in that. They teach corporate finance and analysis and, you know, concepts of future value and net present value, those kinds of things. And I went to this thing, and the guy put up their compound interest if you do your investing in a mutual fund. And I was 23 years old. And I went, I can be rich. It'll work. What he put up there was $100 a month invested from age 25. And I was 23, so I had a head start in my mind. $100 a month invested from age 25 to age 65 at 12%, which is a little bit more than the stock market is average, but right around there. It's averaged 11.8. $100 a month, and it's still true, $100 a month at 12% from age 25 to age 65 is $1,176,000. And I went, $100. And guys, that was 1983. $100 was a lot of money. But I went, $100, I can do this. Now $100, if you don't do that and don't become a millionaire, is laughable. You put that stuff in that Ramsey calculator on the website, and it shows you that compound interest, and the compound interest gives you hope. And hope will make you act. It'll make you go do the $100. But if you thought, well, I'm too old. If I put in $100, it's too late. Well, if you don't put in $100, it's really going to be too late.
15: Yeah, you won't have anything. What'll make you sick is a car payment.
13: Oh, how much you have if you paid yourself a car payment instead of staying in debt on a stupid car.
15: Ugh.
13: And it used to be that $500 was an outlandish car payment.
15: Mm-mm.
13: Now $2,000 is an outlandish car payment. Bailey is in Lubbock, Texas. Hey, Bailey, what's up?
19: Hey, y'all. Thanks for taking my call. I'm super excited.
13: Sure. What's up?
19: So my question is, my husband and I, we bought what we thought was a cosmetic fixer-upper 2 years ago. Turned out to be a lemon, and we're trying to decide if we should sell it or keep working on it.
15: Oh, man. What's been wrong with it? Everything from, like, foundation, anything and everything?
19: We've had to redo all of our plumbing. Now that you're asking me, I'm kind of blanking on
15: things. No, it's fine. No. Did the inspector?
19: We've got a lot of things that our inspector missed.
15: Okay. And how much money have you guys put into the house already?
19: We haven't really been keeping track of it, but we're thinking we've put about 30 into it already.
13: Mm-hmm. What'd you pay for it?
19: We bought it for $163, and we still owe $150 on it.
13: And is it in worse condition now that you've been doing the renovation or better than when you started?
19: No, it's in better. We have been doing, my husband's really handy, so we've just been doing all the work ourselves. Mm-hmm.
13: So what can you sell it for?
19: Well, that's the thing. We don't know.
13: Let's pretend you could sell it for $200. Would you not sell it?
19: Well, that's kind of my question, because I don't really know if it makes more financial sense to sell it.
13: Nothing about this house makes sense.
15: When did you guys buy it, Bailey? How long ago?
19: It
13: 2 years.
19: August of 24.
15: Okay.
13: Years. You've been working on it for 2 years, you said, right?
19: Yes.
13: And you are emotionally constant. Over this house. We can tell by talking to you.
19: Yes. Yes.
15: So
19: yes.
13: Even if this house is completed and it's excellent when it's completed, you're still not going to like it because of what you've been through.
19: Yeah.
15: Maybe. Or maybe you fix it.
13: I wouldn't.
15: And it is what you love. So do you not like the house, Bailey, like when you're in it? Are you annoyed by it?
19: That's the thing. Yes, very much, because it's a constant construction zone all the time. We've got things going on here, things going on there, and so there's never any, like, peace at the house. It's chaotic all the time because there's always something, and whenever we start a project, it just turns into,
13: How long will it take you, if you finish the projects and have a perfect house, how long is that going to take from today?
19: We anticipated about a year and a half.
13: More?
19: Yes.
13: This is a 3.5 year renovation. Y'all are slow.
15: Well, her husband's doing it.
13: I know. Y'all are slow. That's what's killing
15: you. Probably costs. They're keeping their costs down. They're taking a little bit at a time. That's what we tell people to do on the show.
13: And you eat sawdust for breakfast.
15: Yeah, living in it is what that's fair. That's one thing. Yeah.
19: Mm-hmm. Well, and then the other thing, too, is that it's only a 2-bedroom house, and we do want kids in the future. So if we stayed in this house with kids, then we would need to.
15: I would cross that bridge when you get there, though. I wouldn't make the decision.
13: That had nothing to do with it when you bought it 2 years ago.
19: Yeah.
13: There were kids in the future then. But what happened is this is taking 3 times longer than you thought it was going to. And it's costing more than you thought it was going to.
15: And more.
13: And that
15: to
13: took
15: do.
13: All Definitely. The fun out of the fixer upper. You watched too many of those fixer upper shows on TV and thought it was going to be that easy.
19: Oh, man. Yeah.
13: Yeah. I hate those shows. Because they're a lie. It's not what really happens. You've lived the reality.
19: Mm-hmm.
13: They're a lie.
19: Definitely.
13: Yeah. So I used to do historic rehabs, and I did a bunch of rehabs of all kinds, but we would buy houses in the historic end, and I bought several houses from like 1898. They're beautiful, old gingerbread-looking houses when you get them done. But they, the construction techniques in 1898 and in 1905 were substantially sucky compared to today's construction techniques. They don't build them like they used to. Thank God. It was crap. Mm-hmm. Okay? And we would open up a wall, one of these plaster walls, which once you open it up, you got to do the whole stinking wall. It's not like drywall where you just open up one little piece and then put it back. We'd open up a wall, And then we'd end up taking the whole stinking room down to the studs and hadn't anticipated that. It was a freaking nightmare, yep. And we were doing it for investment. It was crazy. I bought one house for $13,000 and spent $78,000 fixing it. In today's dollars, just add a zero or two. Like buying it for $130,000 and spending $780,000.
15: So when's the break even? So for someone like Bailey who's asking,
13: I would move if I'm Bailey.
15: You're done.
13: I put it on the market. If you can get your money,
15: get it show ready.
13: If you can get your money out of it and get out of there today, get out of there. This has lost its glamour. Mm-hmm. There's no romance in this relationship.
15: And it just keeps going.
13: Yeah, it's just not fun. It's not fun. And by the way, her husband, bless his heart, he's been working his butt off, and he's got a black fingernail from hitting his hand with a hammer and all this stuff. The pipe wrench slipped and busted his... He's sick of this thing, too. He's sick of it, too. I've been that guy, too. You know, like, honey, would you do that? Honey, the problem with knowing how to fix stuff is you've got to fix stuff. And so, man.
15: Okay, don't you think, though, homes like good old ranchers from the 60s and 70s, they're built well, though?
13: Yeah.
15: When you say, there's a period of time.
13: A 1962 is different than a 1902.
15: No, that is true, yes.
13: Okay. Way different. 1962, in most areas, the construction 70s. Technique is very similar to what it is today.
15: Yeah, just, or even better than some of these pop-up houses that go quick, too, you know?
13: Yeah.
15: Be good.
13: That's how it works. Okay.
15: It is. I will say, though.
13: So, Bayless recommendation. I would never buy a fixer-upper that I'm going to live in.
15: That's what I was
13: going to say. Unless I'm in the construction business and unless I've already owned a home before that. Never do that as your first home.
15: And if it is their intention, I think when she said, was cosmetic, right? Like, if you want to, like, change out cabinetry and, like, those kind of things, you can do. You wouldn't do that?
13: Paint and bushes and roof.
15: And carpet.
13: Well, our floors, but I'm not touching the plumbing or the electrical.
15: Right, that's right.
13: And once you pull the cabinets out, you just got in the plumbing, and you just got into all the appliances. And so here we go.
15: Paint the cabinets.
13: Yeah, well, there you go. Spray from a distance. Yeah, spray them. Yeah, don't touch them.
15: The romanticized idea.
13: Okay, TV show.
15: And I'm going to keep going back around, though, is because the market is high, people are buying smaller, older homes that do need some work. And so you do have to estimate that you may not be able to afford the nice new home.
13: I'm fine with that.
15: Yeah.
13: But don't get into these major rehabs and just go rent the old movie, The Money Pit, from the 1980s or 90s or whenever that movie came out. And you'll just see all the humor around it. And it's not funny, really.
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13: You know, there's some things people don't realize about wills. 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If you're not sure where to start, text quiz to 33789. And we'll help you figure out which option fits your situation. Nick is with us in Detroit. Hi, Nick. How are you?
2: Hey, good. How are you? Thanks for taking my call.
13: Sure. What's up?
2: Sure. So my wife and I, we manage most of our investments ourselves. And we just sort of follow the broad strategy of, you know, index funds or other broad mutual funds. But recently, as our net worth has been increasing, Fidelity has been calling. And they're trying to sell us on SMAs or separately managed accounts.
13: Mm-hmm.
2: And from some reading, we've got some reservations, but curious what your thoughts are.
13: Well, it's basically an individualized mutual fund without as much diversification, but it's really appealing to you DIYers. There's nothing wrong with it, except it's just not as efficient as a good mutual fund. I can buy good mutual funds and whip your butt with it.
2: I see. So one of the things that they were pushing is that they do like tax harvesting and try and offset all their gains by, you know, taking losses.
13: Yeah,
2: and
13: that's fine. You can actually do that with a mutual fund, too.
2: Mm-hmm. Okay.
13: You don't have to have single stocks to do that.
2: That makes sense. The one thing that concerned me, though, is like with buying mutual funds, we typically just buy and hold for a long time. So everything sort of turns to long-term gains pretty reliably. And with this, like, they'd be sort of buying and selling stocks frequently, and so we wouldn't sort of have that, and we'd have some short-term. And if we ever need that money, we'd be paying essentially income.
13: If the only way, if you don't pay any taxes with this, it's because your tax harvesting outdid your gains, which means you're not making any money. You have to lose as much money as you make to have no taxes. With tax harvesting.
2: Sure, that makes sense.
13: It's the only way it works. And so tax harvesting is smart because we're going to take the losses and offset some of our gains, and we're getting out of the stupid stock that we're losing money on. That's tax harvesting.
15: Yeah, and with the Fidelity account, Nick, is somebody going to be doing that for you, managing that? Or with this SMA, will it be you doing that? That's a lot of work.
2: Yeah, it would be them.
15: Yeah. Okay.
13: Okay.
15: It's good.
13: Yeah. I mean, Fidelity's a good company. I own some of their funds. I do not use them to manage my money. I have a professional broker who is not dialed in on one brand, a SmartVestor Pro. They're not brand loyal, and they're going to do what's best for Dave, not for Fidelity. And that broker is going to manage that in such a way that if there's tax harvesting to be done, fine. But I don't want to set up my portfolio to go rushing towards tax harvesting. That means I'm losing money. I would rather have no taxes to harvest, meaning no losses. It's not possible.
15: Right.
13: But I would rather have that to be my goal rather than, ooh, tax harvesting. You know, it's kind of cool, but that's just taking advantage of something that went bad. That's all it is. So, no, I, you know, Charles, you've chosen to do this way. I've got...
15: Nick.
13: I'm sorry, Nick. Rachel and Winston have substantial money in mutual funds. Dave and Sharon have substantial money in the stock market, and neither one of us use either of the processes you've been using.
15: And index funds are easy too, just the S&P. Yeah. I mean, yeah.
13: If you want
15: anything under that umbrella.
13: Yeah, index funds, what's called, you know, it's a Boglehead. Bogle invented the Vanguard brand, and he started the push on the index funds because the index outperforms a lot of the mutual funds. And that's true, but there's a lot of mutual funds that still outperform the indexes
15: too. You find them, yeah.
13: You just got to go find them. They're not. It's not. It's not.
15: And that's why
13: science.
15: Having a SmartVestor Pro in your corner is great, because they know it. They know those accounts inside and out, which is great.
13: My SmartVestor Pro is never going to bring me a mutual fund that has not outperformed the index.
15: Because
13: he knows immediately. The first thing I'm going to ask is, "This has outperformed the index, right?" And that's kind of a Ramsey thing, you know.
15: Yeah. So for people out there investing, have those high standards. That's not just for you to be pushing to. If you have a mutual fund, for it to be outperforming.
13: Yeah.
15: Yes. Those are very valid.
13: You know, I understand that. Okay. So let's
15: talk
13: about
15: it. But be very valid. You know what I mean? Like, that's a valid question. That's not just or a statement to make if you have an investment professional in your life. Push them on that.
13: Yeah. So, Nick, back to your original question. Fidelity is a good company. I don't have a problem with them. They're not like a whole life company that's ripping people off. I tell people to stay away from them. They're a good company. They've got, I guess, Fidelity. Magellan is probably still the largest or one of the largest, one of the two largest mutual funds in the world. Over, it's the first one to go over $1 billion years ago when I was first getting in the business. It was like, woo, Fidelity Magellan. It was the thing. And it was the hot chick, you know. And so it's a good company. The concept that they're talking about is not a bad concept. Tax harvesting is not a bad thing. It is a bad goal, but it's not a bad thing to do as a minor goal. Take advantage of the things that went wrong. That's all it is. Mm-hmm. But we don't want things to go wrong very often. It's not thick. But overall, whether we're doing your DIY approach or whether you're doing your modified DIY approach with them, the research says you're going to underperform a portfolio of actively managed people looking at good growth stock mutual funds with long track records, and you ride the ups and downs of the market, and you don't sit and chew your fingernails off looking at your computer screen all the time talking about this. And so the research says getting in the market in a good, steady fund that has good performance ratios, good expense ratios, and staying, and don't screw around with it all the time, outperforms all the stuff you're talking about. That's what the research says. And also, it has a lot less anxiety. So that's what we do, and it's also what we recommend. But I would not throw you under the bus or what you're talking about under the bus. I just think if you click to the right two better notches, you would do what we're doing. But if you want to stay where you are, you're not over in the dumb side. Okay? You're not over in the crazy or getting ripped off side. You're not buying Whole Life or Indexed Universal Life or something where your insurance agent's acting like a investment professional, and they're not really, they're just a stupid insurance agent. And so, you know, that kind of stuff. You're not anywhere near that end of the spectrum. You're over on our side of the boat, okay? So we love you, and we hope it works for you. And you apparently get some joy out of tinkering with all this and your nerdiness, and that's fun too. I don't get joy from messing with it. That's the other thing. I don't want to screw with it.
15: I was going to say, for the average person out there, that's to me, the parts of money. If you can outsource, once you understand it all, right, you're not turning a blind eye, but you have someone else helping you with this. Yeah. I mean, it's almost like an automatic out of your checking that you pay bill. Like, there's something about outsourcing some of this button clicking in the financial space. Yeah. Is it takes the brain calories out for you that are all juggling 1,000 different things in your life. This is one less thing that you feel like you need to check in on all the time.
13: I know how to cut my grass. You need to every year. I know how to cut my grass, and I know how to make it look perfect, but it's a lot more fun for someone else to do it.
15: Yeah. The outsourcing.
13: I know how to change my disc brakes, but I don't want to bust my knuckles with a wrench.
15: Yeah.
13: It's a lot more fun for somebody else to do it that knows how to do it. And they're going to be faster at it, more efficient, and it's
15: that's it.
13: Net. I'm not saving that much after I pay myself $1 an hour for changing my own brakes or mowing my own grass.
15: Yeah, and when you try to DIY all financial stuff, you guys, you miss out on these professionals, whether it's real estate, you know, trying to sell your home yourself versus having a real estate agent. You know, your taxes could be
13: you're right.
15: Either way, but you find these.
13: The data on that one's there.
15: Yes, FSBOs. I know.
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1: This program is designed to provide accurate and authoritative information with regard to the subject matter covered. This information is given with the understanding that neither the host nor the station is engaged in rendering legal, accounting, or other professional advice. Since the details of your situation are fact-dependent, you should additionally seek the services of a competent professional.
13: Thank you for joining us, America. So, Rachel, you're seeing some people comment about the $1,000 baby step one, you said.
15: Yeah, I just mentioned to you in the break that we're, number one, more and more new audiences coming to Ramsey Show thanks to podcasts, YouTube. I feel like we're just easy to find these days or on social media. And the very first step as you are starting the baby steps is $1,000. And so I see kind of two ends of the spectrum. Either some people, because we see 40% of Americans can't cover a $400 emergency in cash. So getting $1,000 for that group feels like, oh my gosh, that's a lift. I don't even know if it's worth starting because it does feel such like a big mountain to climb. Mm-hmm. Other people on the other spectrum are like, gosh, that's not enough. Like $1,000 would have been fine in 1992, but in today's world, because of inflation and everything, most, you know, what it feels like, anything big that happens, it's going to be over $1,000 very quickly, very easily. So,
13: now, oddly enough, it was about 1995, but that's about right.
15: Oh, I just threw that.
13: You hit it pretty close.
15: Yeah.
13: It's not enough. It was never meant to be enough. Let's talk about it for a second. So, what we figured out years ago, and so some of the things we teach kind of give people a head tilt, and they kind of go, oh, that feels weird, is like stop your retirement, even if you get a match temporarily, while you attack the debt, because your most powerful wealth building tool is your income, and you've given it all away in the form of debt. You have to clear the debt to build wealth. Mathematically, emotionally, relationally, habit pattern wise, everything. And we've proven that because now teaching this since 1995, right? That tens of millions of people have become millionaires doing what we teach. We got baby steps millionaires everywhere. And so when I started teaching, we didn't have the baby steps. I just said, shut up, get out of debt, and sell everything that's not retirement, all your stocks, clean out all your savings, and put it all on your debts, smallest to largest, get your debt snowball rolling. And what was happening then was that people would come in, and we were teaching Financial Peace University, people would come in and say, yeah, that's all great. I just did what you said to do. I got zero money. I got $50 in my checking account, and the alternator on my car just blew, and it's $400. I'm screwed. So now I got to go back in debt or not get to work to have the money. So I was cornered. And so I started looking at that, and that was a very real thing, and it happened a lot because I'm so hardcore. I mean, can you imagine personally meeting with me once a week? And you're not getting out of debt. I pound them, man, because I want you to win. I want you to win so bad. Sometimes I wanted it more than they wanted it. But I would talk them into doing this stuff, and then they were cornered. So I said, okay, we've got to have a little baby starter emergency fund to cover the little stuff, because it was little stuff that was knocking people off the wagon.
15: Yeah.
13: And so we said, okay, $1,000. Then fast forward to today, people say, well, $1,000 is not enough. It wasn't enough in 1995. A properly funded emergency fund has always been 3 to 6 months of expenses. So in 1995, that might have been $10,000. Today, it might be $20,000. But it wasn't enough. $1,000 isn't enough. And if you inflation adjust, you say, okay, we're going to make baby step one $2,000. It's still not enough. It's not an emergency fund. It's a starter, little baby, tiny, horrible emergency fund. It's not designed to cover you if you lose your job and you're out of work for 6 months. It's not designed if the $14,000 heating and air system goes out. It's not designed to cover that. It's designed to cover the little stuff, which is what most things are while you're learning to budget and you're selling everything in sight and you're cleaning off your debt. And it's only until you work your baby step two, which if you're working your baby step two with the focused intensity, extreme intensity that we teach, you've stopped your emergency fund, you've cleaned out every bit of savings that's non-retirement, thrown it at your debt, non-mortgage debt. If you're attack, attack, attack, you're on beans and rice, rice and beans. You're not going on vacation. You're not whining about your $5 coffee that you have to have. You're not doing any of that. You're just totally nose down getting out of debt. Your friends think you've lost your mind. You're out of debt in 18 months on average. And we've taught millions of people this. Now, that's the average, meaning some people do it in 18 days and some people do it in 3 years.
15: Right.
13: I don't know what your debt is, but 90%, the bell curve on the people that get out of debt is right around the 18-month mark. So the only 18-month, you're only living 18 months with only $1,000. And by the way, you're already broke. So what's the big deal, living like you're broke? You know, and so we're only saying $1,000 is not enough, but I will cover a lot of little tiny things while you're learning to budget.
15: And, yes.
13: Because when you don't know how to budget, everything's an emergency. You don't have money set aside for car repair. When you don't know how to budget, the kid forgetting that they have a field trip is an emergency. You know, because you never taught the kid yet. They got to put it in the budget or they don't get to go on the field trip.
15: Or you don't have a miscellaneous. You know, there's no organization.
13: There's no organization. Place, yeah. Everything's chaotic. And so every little thing is an emergency. But the longer you budget and the more wealth you build, the larger the event has to be declared an emergency. So $1,000 in the first 18 months will cover almost all your emergencies.
15: Well, and my thing is, too, if it doesn't, if you're deep in the debt snowball and you're throwing so much of your income that used to be going to debt payments, where those debt payments are now paid off because you're rolled onto the bigger debts, yeah. You could pause it for a month and collect a couple $1,000 if you need, if something did major happen, fix the emergency, and then plug back in, right?
13: Exactly.
15: Because that happens. Life does happen. It goes up and down, and we hear that a lot from people. And so I think that's the important thing is to know that there's a way to finagle it, to figure out how do I get through this event
13: and
15: if there is one.
13: It's not supposed to be enough.
15: That's right.
13: And if it is, if $1,000 is a lot to you, that means you really need to do this. Your new name is Facebook Marketplace. You need to sell everything. Sell so much stuff the kids think they're next. Name the dog eBay and the cat Facebook Marketplace. I mean, everybody's got a new name. You're all for sale. We're getting out of debt. Those golf clubs are 7 sets of golf clubs. eBay, baby. Get rid of the crap in your house and clean out this debt. You got to get completely dialed in and focused on this. And, Rachel, you were a baby, so you don't remember this, but I distinctly remember two things that were emergencies. Okay. So I've got a wife who's been through bankruptcy and is living on the edge of terror at all times, who has a toddler and a brand new baby, and our roof started leaking. And we had started working this. We're not borrowing money. We did not have thousands of dollars to put a roof on the house. And it was dripping through the light fixture over the top of the kitchen table. So it would drip onto the kitchen table, running down electricity, water and electricity. This is not good. And so
15: that's what's wrong with
13: we said, okay, this is bad. This is an emergency.
15: Yeah.
13: But you know what? When you decide you're not borrowing money, I got the hardware store. I got that black tar stuff. I crawled around like a redneck up on top of the roof and spread that black tar stuff around. It looked like white trash lived there. And it was a nice home, but white trash was there right then because we were broke people, and it stopped the leak. And 18 months later, we'd gotten out of debt, and we'd saved some money, and we put a roof on the house. The same summer, stupid air conditioning goes out, August in Nashville, where you can cut the humidity with a knife, and there's nobody happy. The dogs aren't happy. Everybody's sweaty and mad. And the air conditioner guy says, you know, it's going to be $2,000. I'm like, I ain't seen $2,000, and I don't know when. So we bought some box fans, little fans, and then I've talked to a guy at church who works on heat and air, and he said, if you'll buy the parts, I'll try to fix it. And I ended up fixing it for $89, and it made it for 4 more months to winter. By the next summer, we saved up the money and bought an air conditioner to replace the condenser that was bad on the back of the house. Now, this was a house that was a reasonably nice home. This was not a white trash house.
15: Mm-hmm.
13: But it was just the air conditioner was old, the roof leaked, and we don't borrow money. But this is what you do when you change your mindset. We made the decision after filing bankruptcy, we don't borrow money. Did people think we'd lost our minds up there spreading that black stuff around on the roof? 100% of them did. I had no black stuff on the roof cheerleaders. Nobody going, you're the wisest guy I've ever met. They all looked at us like we had one eye in the center of our head. Well, welcome to being different. Normal is broke. You have to be different to win.
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5: Pastor Erwin Lutzer wrote, "What a tragedy it would be to climb the ladder of success only to get to the top and discover that the ladder was leaning against the wrong wall." There's certainly nothing wrong with success. God is a success. Jesus Christ was successful. The Apostle Paul succeeded in what he set out to do. Many godly people are successful. The biggest challenge in success comes in making sure our ladder

0: This program is designed to provide accurate and authoritative information with regard to the subject matter covered. This information is given with the understanding that neither the host nor the station is engaged in rendering legal, accounting, or other professional advice. Since the details of your situation are fact-dependent, you should additionally seek the services of a competent professional.
1: Welcome back to the Ramsey Show in the Fairwinds Credit Union Studio. Rachel Cruz, Ramsey personality. My daughter is my co-host today. Lindsay is with us in Los Angeles. Hi, Lindsay. How are you?
2: I'm drowning and on the dumb side of things, Dave. Ouch. But thanks for taking my call.
1: Ouch.
3: Oh,
1: sorry.
3: Lindsay.
1: What's going on, kiddo?
2: So I will withhold my emotions as best as I can because I know this isn't a therapy session. But I'm definitely, I'm in general relief right now, which is $221 a month and food stamps. I've been on disability for about 2 years. I had temporary disability run out in February, which is why I'm on general relief right now with food stamps. And just found out I'm not allowed to pay debt off with the $221 I receive, which is, I mean, obviously, how can I survive on that and pay off debt? I have $20,000 in plus in credit card debt over the last couple of years. And unfortunately, this isn't my first rodeo of paying off debt and trying to
1: What is the what's the nature of your disability?
2: So I had a total hip replacement, and I had a when I tried to go in for surgery last year, I had an anxiety attack, and that kind of put me in about 3 to 4 months of hot flashes and basically palpitations and emergency room visits and medications and all that. And then I was able to finally get the surgery, which is successful. I'm still under doctor's care, though, and I'm not allowed to get unemployment or work. So that's
3: how old are you, Lindsay?
2: 49.
3: Okay.
1: And so your hip surgery occurred. Did you do a hip replacement?
2: Yeah, total hip replacement.
1: Okay. And you're up and around. And the hip replacement was how long ago?
2: Beginning of March. So about 4 months out, 5 months out.
1: Okay. So based on the hip replacement, you would be able to go back to work, but the anxiety and some of the mental issues, the emotional issues are keeping you from it. Is that right?
2: Not necessarily. They haven't cleared me completely.
1: Why? Most people that I know that have had hip replacements are back going within 2 weeks.
2: And sadly, that's been thrown at me. Why are you special because you're 6 months still on disability? So I don't know. Other than my expertise or my training is a medical field, and the surgeon did say that because of the work that I do, he prefers to keep people 6 months out. So that's the only reason I have been given, and that's what I tell others.
1: Okay. The reason I'm asking you all these questions is that what you have is an income crisis. Agreed?
2: Yes, sir.
1: Okay. Because $221 isn't going to do anything. That's not even going to feed you.
2: By God's grace, I've been blessed to have a rent-free stay with a lady from church, so I'm only surviving.
1: Yeah, and she's feeding you and everything. So yeah, I mean that is grace. You're right, and that's generosity. It's wonderful. It's a wonderful thing on the short term. It's not a long term plan, obviously. And
2: correct.
1: So, you know, if we want to solve a debt problem or a situation like you're in. And it's very scary where you are because you feel overwhelmed, I'm sure. I'm sure it's added to the anxiety problem, not subtracted from it. And so the weird thing is that I'm not a medical person. If I were in your shoes and were as scared as you are, I would go to work.
2: Right.
3: Even work from home.
1: I would do something.
3: Yes.
1: So I would do something starting today.
2: Right. And interestingly enough, I do have a trade of making jewelry and like sun catchers and things. So that actually just got a free desk last week. And
3: but Lindsay,
2: I just started to clean it up.
3: Yeah. You do that too. But also, you
1: need a job.
3: You need a job.

0: like I would, yeah, you know, be on a phone bank for a company and make $22 an hour.
1: I mean, if you don't necessarily be walking around or lifting things something else. I don't care, but you need an income.
0: Get a headset. Yeah.
1: And sun catchers are not an income. That's a nice side hustle. It's a nice side hustle.
2: I think
1: there's nobody making $60,000 a year with sun catchers.
2: No, I you're right.
1: Okay. So that's what I need you to make. I want you to go make 60,000. Because here's the thing.
0: Yep.
1: A whole bunch of your anxiety and all of your financial troubles go away when you get a $60,000 a year job.
2: I don't even know how to spell that, but yes,
1: I know, but I'm speaking that for you.
2: Okay.
1: Because I'm talking to a lady who's not unintelligent. She's had a really rough patch. And we're coming out the other side of the rough patch, and no pun intended, but I want to run out of this rough patch.
2: Yes.
1: Okay? And so I want you to get up and go right now and just tell your doctor, I'm sorry, I would love to have laid around in rehab for 7 months like your theory of your textbook, but I had to do this thing called eat. And so we went and got a job. Me, myself, and I, all three of us went and got jobs. And so... You know, that, and the weird thing is, what I've found in working with people over the years, I'm not a psychologist, that's Dr. Deloney's field, but I have found that depression and anxiety leave with increased physical activity and increased income.
2: Right.
1: They don't leave completely, but they're diminished to where they're not overwhelming. Now, you're not struggling with depression, but you should be.
2: No, it's definitely bubbling up.
0: Yeah, using your mind and your body. Yes.
1: I've been there when you're that broke and that scared. It takes your breath away every morning just to get out of bed.
2: It becomes your God.
1: Yeah.
2: Ultimately.
1: Yeah.
2: And I you're right about the work and functioning because it gives a sense of purpose.
1: Exactly.
2: At the beginning of the year, I was trying to figure out who was going to take care of me.
1: Your brain is too busy to spin out.
0: Lindsay, what were you doing in the medical field? What was your position before?
2: Just a caregiver. I mean, I say just because it's the, you know, bottom of the rung in that
0: security. Is that what you said?
2: Caregiver.
0: Caregiver. Okay, gotcha.
1: Oh,
0: gotcha.
1: Yes. Okay. You're not going to be lifting anybody, though. Not right now.
0: No. I just was wondering, going forward, you know, 2, 3, 4, 5 years from now.
1: What's your new career going to be?
0: Yeah.
1: You're only 50.
2: Right. And
1: you're just half done. What are we going to do with the other half?
2: So I've spun out because of all the options. Do I go to school? Then the other side of it, Dave, is my hand is starting to show nerve damage. So I also have like spinal stenosis. So there are other physical ailments that could contribute. And actually when I went in for the hip doctor, he said, oh, people think it's their hip, but it's their back. And I didn't really believe him because what screams the loudest is what gets the most attention.
1: Sure,
2: and that was my hip. And I couldn't walk for 7 years. Oh, I mean, I really was in a, you know.
1: Yeah. Are you overweight?
2: Declined. Of course.
1: Okay. I mean, substantially?
2: I'm on the, I'm walking up to 2-3 miles a day now.
1: Oh,
2: and
1: good.
2: Swimming. I mean,
1: okay, so you're doing something about that, too. See, that's awesome right there. You're walking 2 or 3 miles a day. You can go to work. This is awesome. I'm so happy. Hey, listen, we'll help you any way we can, kiddo. You have an income crisis, and it's because you've been through a hard time. I'm sorry. Sorry you've been there. But you're going to be okay. It's an income issue. Get the income flowing. A lot of this is going to self-fix.

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4: 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This information is given with the understanding that neither the host nor the station is engaged in rendering legal, accounting, or other professional advice. Since the details of your situation are fact-dependent, you should additionally seek the services of a competent professional.
5: Hey guys, if you like this show, we could use some help. 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Spread the word for us. You guys are our number one marketing method. We don't spend any money marketing this show. The only way it gets spread out is if you tell people about it. That's how it works. Now, we put it out on social media. We put out all that stuff. We do that stuff. But we don't buy ads, come listen to The Ramsey Show. You're it. So if you like it, help us and send your friends and your family. We would appreciate it. John is in Pittsburgh. Hey, John, what's up?
6: Hey, Dave. Hey, appreciate you taking the call.
5: Sure.
6: Just looking, you know, mostly for, I guess, some career / life advice.
5: Okay.
6: Ultimately, you know, curious, right now I'm looking at, you know, if it would be a unwise move to maybe take a job that pays a lot less to sort of get rid of the stress that I have with my current job. That's ultimately at a high level what I'm asking, but I'm happy to map out anything you need for some advice.
5: What's the nature of the stress at your current job?
6: So I am essentially doing a split role with this company. So I'm a renewals and growth specialist and also an account executive for one of their products. So
5: why is that stressful?
6: Constant firefighting on the renewals and growth and contracting side. I'm getting hit up, you know, all the time for, you know, contracts that need out within the hour. On top of that, trying to manage a quota carrying experience for the account executive side, managing that, it's just becoming a lot mentally for sure.
5: What do you make?
6: So my base is, I have a base salary and an OTE, and the base is 85. And then if I hit my on target earnings, it's another 35. So all in 120 per year.
5: Mm-hmm. Okay. All right.
7: Is it essentially two different jobs you're doing, two full-time jobs into one? Like, could you hire someone and do something in that position be filled with just your time, half of it?
6: I think so, yeah. They don't necessarily look at it that way, but
7: yeah.
6: I certainly feel that
5: way. How old are you?
6: I am 27.
5: How long have you been there?
6: A little over 4 years.
5: Okay. All right. Well, the first thing I want to do is say, reset your narrative on how you're looking at this. Somewhere along the line in human nature, we're taught, and our brain goes negative. And so I get this call. It sounds like this, John. Hey, Dave, I just got laid off, And do I just take any old job to get back in the workforce and make half of what I used to make? Why do we assume, why does that person assume that if they got laid off, that they can't go get a job making more than they used to make? Because we all kind of have this little negative ninny in our head, you know? Everybody does. And so I'm going to have you reset your narrative. I think I want you to get a job making $150,000 a year that is less stressful than the one you have. Stress does not equal income.
6: Mm-hmm. Okay. So
5: you don't have to go make less to get rid of the stress.
6: Yeah, I mean, that's definitely true. Yeah. I guess just my concern, if I, you know, were to stay in the sales slash renewals field, you know, maybe it is company specific where, you know, it's kind of a lot on me and that's where the stress is coming from.
5: Well, there's always pressure to perform.
6: Mm-hmm.
5: Everyone has that. If there's no pressure to perform, you're a bureaucrat. You work at the DMV, okay? But everybody else has pressure to perform. The plumber has to stop the leak. The electrician has to get the light to turn on, or they don't get to keep their job. Okay? Yeah, and you have to get enough lights to turn on so your lights stay on if you're the electrician. That's how, I mean, there's the marketplace has always got pressure to perform. So I don't want you to think you're going to get away from that. That's just called being a grown-up. You're going to carry some weight. You're going to carry some water in order for somebody to be willing to pay you. But it sounds like that your day has gotten extremely chaotic, and the stress is coming from the unknown. Like about the time you feel like you've got this thing on the rails, somebody comes along and hits the side of it and knocks it off the rails again.
6: Exactly.
5: Yeah, that's what it feels like.
7: And there's
5: like.
7: No one inside. It's not like it's seasonal, right?
5: Yeah, it's every day. It's every day, all day long. And it's just like, well, crap, could we just follow through one time, you know? And so what I'm going to do if I'm you is the first step is I'm going to sit down with my supervisor and say, all right, the way I'm experiencing this pressure to get this job done is it's really I need some help with that. Okay, and so can we restructure some of the flow in my day so that I still get the work done, but so that everything's not an emergency? You know, it's like the old guy with the thing on his desk that says, "Your lack of planning is not my emergency."
6: Some people would follow that a little bit more to heart.
5: Yeah,
6: for sure.
5: Yeah. But you're going to have backup from leadership. You can't just do that to your fellow coworkers and not get fired. Right.
6: Absolutely.
5: And so now and then if an emergency does occur occasionally, you're easily going to handle that. But living life emergency to emergency is called stress. And it's emergencies not created by you or your lack of anything. It's just stuff that keeps dumped. They just come along and throw up on your desk every so often.
6: Yeah.
5: Yeah.
6: No, exactly.
5: Yeah. And so what I want to do is restructure that. Now, if you worked here. And that could happen at Ramsey. I mean, we work hard at Ramsey, and we throw stuff around, and we're moving stuff, and anything that moves is shoved, and everything that's shoved has friction. I mean, there's stuff going around this building, I'll just tell you. And if you came in and sat down with one of our leaders and said, "Help me restructure my day," we would just go, okay, there's a little bit of a system broken here, a little bit of a process broken here, and we need to set up and go, okay, all emergencies have 24 hours to be solved, not 24 minutes. Okay, that's a new system. It's a new policy. And so then what we're going to do is we're going to stack all the emergencies and do them from 4 p.m. to 5 p.m. before I go home. Instead of stopping in the mid-flow on being account executive and fixing somebody else's crap. Right? Am I reading the mail right?
6: Yeah, I think so.
5: It's a system, I mean, it's a system
7: is it
5: problem.
7: A company culture that would listen to that, John? Or do you feel like it would fall on deaf ears?
6: So... I think it might be, I think it would probably be received on deaf ears, excuse me.
5: Okay, here's what I want to do. I want to try that first. I'm going to sit down with the leader first and say, I think we have a systems and a process problem. Would you help me fix it? I want to participate. I want to be a good team member, but the way we're doing it right now is killing me. Okay. And if they say, oh, screw it, you just do your job, then I'm going to go look for a new job. But I'm going to try keeping my $120,000 a year job first. Okay, so first thing is one conversation, a simple short one, kind and respectful, honoring. Listen, I want to be a good team member. I'm not saying anybody's doing anything wrong. I think we just have a systems and a process flow, and the way I'm experiencing that pressure is stress, and I don't think I'm doing as good a job as I could do if we could put together a little bit of a system. Would you help me with that? And if they go, no, you just shut up and do your work, then I'd go get another job, because this is a bunch that's going to run this car into the wall.
6: Yeah, no, that definitely makes sense.
5: Yeah, and what I want you to get is a job that makes $150 a year.
6: Okay. Okay.
5: All right. And hang on. I'm going to send you a copy of Ken Coleman's book, The Proximity Principle, and I want you to use it to land that job. Because obviously, you know how to juggle.
7: Mm-hmm.
5: You can join the circus, man. I mean, you know how to juggle. You can join anybody's circus.
7: Hey, having a large capacity to be able to handle a bunch of things thrown at you, that is a skill set.
5: Multitasking.
7: Do you want to be in that forever, though, in a high stakes rate where you just, you feel like you're never getting traction either?
5: I don't mind having a bunch of tasks as long as I can get them accomplished within reasonable expectations of the people that handed them to me.
7: Yes, and that there's a reasonable
5: and I don't
7: workflow,
5: feel like I'm being abused.
7: That it's yes. Yeah,
5: the abuse,
7: absolutely.
5: The abuse of
7: they take advantage of
5: the lack of respect of your space is the thing. And so, like, we've got a whole bunch of workstations through our 1,000 people here, and a lot of them just put up a little sign that says, "Not now, I'm working." Send me an email. Because people just walk by those workstations, interrupt people, right? So it's a system stuff.
7: I would never.
5: Not
7: just
5: you.
7: Chat it up with everyone.
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4: 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Since the details of your situation are fact-dependent, you should additionally seek the services of a competent professional.

0: 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Hi, Phil. How are you?
1: Hi, Dave. I'm good. Thank you so much.
0: Sure. What's up?
1: Okay. So I have about a combined debt between business and personal of $55,000. I'm liquidating the business. I'm going to get out of it. I just took on a new commissions job, and it's slow going right now. I've only been doing it 3 months. My take-home pay is about $2,450. Right now, but I could expect with a little ramping up to be about 7 to 10 a month. My question is primarily, I want to avoid bankruptcy at all costs. So I'm trying to figure out if that's the only option I have, or if there's a way to deal with the creditors by settling and what that process looks like.
0: What kind of debt is the $55,000?
1: It's all credit lines.
0: Credit lines.
1: Yeah.
0: With a bank or credit cards or?
1: I apologize. It's credit cards. I apologize.
0: Credit cards. It's 100% credit card debt.
1: Yes, sir.
2: How many different ones? How many different cards?
1: There's 8 cards. 8. 4 personal, 4 business.
0: Well, they're all personal. You signed for them.
1: Okay.
0: Your business did not, that was not big enough for them to loan your business money without your personal signature. So they're all personal. They're all going to sue you eventually. If you don't take care of it, but that's okay. So how long has it been since you've paid on them?
1: I've been keeping up. I've been making minimum payments.
0: Oh, you're making minimum payments now. How?
1: Yeah, I'm trying to. Well, it's the business was winding down, and but as I realized, I had to get out of it and get a new job.
0: Oh, so you're still making a little bit of revenue.
1: Minimal.
0: I got you.
1: I don't have the time to. I don't have time to commit.
0: And when you said liquidate, is there anything being sold except just selling off the inventory and closing it?
1: That's exactly it. Yeah.
0: Okay. How much inventory you got left?
1: Oh gosh, it's probably less than 1,000.
0: Okay. All right. So you're just about done with that. So there's no real asset as far as the business goes.
1: Correct.
0: You got equipment or anything that you're going to sell off, furnishings or anything left over from the business that's going to bring any money?
1: No, sir. It was e-commerce, so it was pretty much just. It was inventory that just went into the various platforms.
0: Gotcha. Okay. All right. That makes sense. Okay. You're nowhere near bankrupt. Not even close.
1: Okay. Beautiful.
0: Okay.
1: Okay.
0: You're going to be able to work through this. And actually, I mean, there's a couple of ways you can do it. They are not going to settle with you for less than 100 cents when you call them as an individual while you're making payments. Okay. But if you're 6 months behind, which I'm not going to recommend, okay?
1: Sure.
0: Then you could call them up and say, okay, I owe you $10,000, and I have $3,000, and I will offer you that as settlement in full. And after a bunch of haggling and whining and spit and all that other stuff going on, then eventually you'll get them to do that, okay? The other thing in your situation you could do, we have a sponsor called Guardian Litigation. And they specialize in working with people where you are, not people that are 6 months behind, but people that are worried that they're going to get there because their income is not able to maintain the payments on these. Because at $2,450, you're not going to eat and pay all these payments.
1: Correct.
0: And that's what you're already seeing, and you're saying this is coming to a screeching halt, and then these people are going to get mean and nasty, and you're right, they are. So I'm going to put you on hold, and Christian's going to hook you up with Guardian Litigation. Again, it's a sponsor of ours. They have attorneys on staff, and they will start the negotiation process while you're current. They don't require you to get behind in order to put you into a plan, and they work with the companies all the time and are able to pull things off that the individual can't. And so that's why we brought them on as a sponsor. I generally, There's a lot of people in that bucket that I don't recommend, debt consolidation people we don't recommend. But Guardian does a great job, and so we'll send you that direction and see if you can't get some help. You're not going to file bankruptcy.
2: No, well, and as quickly as you can get to that $7,000 to $10,000, that changes
0: you
2: your life.
0: Clean it up.
2: Yeah, absolutely. And in the meantime, I mean, probably working extra, working side jobs on the weekends just to keep something afloat, because $2,400 in general is
0: in Phoenix.
2: Yeah,
0: tough.
2: I don't think you can live on that. So
0: that's tough. Yeah. All right, Grace is in Raleigh. Hi, Grace. How are you?
3: Hi, Dave and Rachel. I'm doing great. How are you guys?
0: Better than we deserve. What's up?
3: So I was just calling. My husband and I, due to a series of unfortunate events, our car got totaled. Not our fault.
0: You got insurance?
3: Yes.
0: Good.
3: We got about $5,000 for it. But
0: that's what the car was worth, right?
3: Yeah. Yeah.
0: Okay.
3: Exactly.
0: Okay.
3: But we are currently under contract on a house. And so obviously no buying cars yet, but looking ahead, just because we've been sharing a car and it's been a little difficult with work and schedules and such.
0: I'm sorry, you have a $5,000 check from the insurance company. The contract on the house does not prohibit you from buying a $5,000 car for cash.
3: Yes, which leads me to my question, which was, do you think that it would be smarter to get like a $5,000 car or wait until we're closed on the house and we have some funds coming in and get a nicer car as we're looking ahead to having kids and wanting like an SUV or a minivan?
0: You were doing fine in the $5,000 car before this happened.
3: We were, yes.
0: Okay.
3: So it's a little bit earlier than we were expecting.
0: So
3: to
0: what,
3: get a nicer car.
0: You have extra money set aside for a car already in addition to the house?
3: Just the $5,000. We had not been planning on getting a car quite yet.
0: So do you have an emergency fund?
3: We do, yes. About
0: and how
3: months.
0: Much is in that?
3: About $25,000.
0: Okay. And what should your emergency fund be?
3: $25,000. Just okay. about right for 6 months.
2: Is that a 6 month? Do you guys have kids, Grace?
3: No, not yet.
2: Okay.
3: But we were kind of hoping maybe
2: yeah,
3: next year.
2: Sure. Yeah, totally. Pretty stable jobs?
3: Yes.
2: Mm-hmm. Okay.
0: And what's your household income?
3: Household income is about $140,000.
0: Okay. Yeah, 25 is probably pretty. That's probably about 3 months. Yeah.
2: That's 6 months. She
3: yeah.
2: Said.
0: It's not.
3: I guess now with some mortgage, it might be about three.
0: Yeah.
2: Okay.
3: Beforehand.
2: Okay. That's fair.
0: When
2: yeah,
0: are you closing on the house?
3: Next Wednesday, August 12th.
0: Okay. And you're not using any of the $25,000 to close on the house?
3: No, no.
0: Okay.
3: We're doing it the Ramsey way.
0: Good. Okay. Good for you. Good for you. Well done. All right.
2: I'd be okay throwing a couple thousand.
0: Yeah, I mean, if you took it to 20 or something, but I'm not, it's not an emergency to move up in car. This is more of a gyration in your budget than anything else. You make a lot of money. You don't have any debt.
2: Yeah, and go get a $10,000 car. Don't get a minivan yet.
0: Yeah, get a $10,000. You don't have kids.
2: Yeah, get whatever you want. And then, you know, when life happens,
0: get a $10,000 car. Put the $5,000 back in the emergency fund as soon as possible. And then start saving for the next car.
2: Mm-hmm.
0: After you get the house.
3: So, yeah.
0: But
3: don't
0: you know, you don't need a $25,000 car when you're totaled a $5,000 car.
3: For sure.
0: And you certainly don't need a car payment. But purchasing a car and using some of your emergency fund or some of your $5,000 from the insurance with no payments at all, no bank involved, is not going to spoil the purchase of your home in any way.
3: That's fair. We just work. Wanting
0: yeah.
3: to be safe.
0: It won't mess up the mortgage company if you bought a $25,000 car. I would just call you stupid.
3: Yes, that's fair.
0: Okay. So don't do that. You're awesome. Thanks for the call. We appreciate you
2: but
0: being
2: yeah,
0: here.
2: Yeah, a $5,000 to a $10,000.
0: That's a big jump.
2: That's a jump. So take it and then drive it for 18 months. And it's
0: hey,
2: a,
0: listen
2: it's a car.
0: To what they did. They have a fully funded emergency fund. They're 100% debt-free,
2: yep.
0: Make $140,000 a year.
2: They're buying,
0: they're buying a home. Nobody can buy a home, but they're buying a home. And guess what they were driving? A $5,000 car. They're doing everything right.
2: Mm-hmm.
0: And then some stupid person totaled their car. Somebody T-boned them at the light, you know?
2: Now she gets a $10,000 car, though. Blessing in disguise.
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8: 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This information is given with the understanding that neither the host nor the station is engaged in rendering legal, accounting, or other professional advice. Since the details of your situation are fact-dependent, you should additionally seek the services of a competent professional.
0: Welcome back to The Ramsey Show in the Fairwinds Credit Union Studio. 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Rachel Cruz, Ramsey personality, number one bestselling author, my daughter, is my co-host today. David's in Virginia Beach. Hey, David, what's up?
9: Hey, David, how you doing?
0: Better than I deserve, man. How can I help?
9: I was wondering, I'm in $35K of credit card debt, and I'm keeping up with minimum payments, but I'm making just a little bit over them every month. Mm-hmm. I'm wondering if I should get a personal loan to get rid of all the credit card debt. That way it's at a lower interest rate, and then I just try to tackle that loan as aggressively as I can.
0: Interest rate's not your problem. The amount that you're paying on the debt is the problem.
9: Yeah, no, for sure.
0: Yeah. What do you do for a living, Virginia Beach? Are you military?
9: No, I work with an ISP, an internet service provider. I work as a construction project engineer, kind of managing fiber crews and construction.
0: Gotcha.
2: How much do you make?
0: 40 hours a week?
9: Around there. It's like more or less, it's kind of, I kind of like the work I do, so I do more. Mm-hmm. I just kind of stay on top of my stuff. But I make around $84,000 a year.
0: Okay. And how much is your car payment?
9: Car payment is around $800, but I've also got I've got my own business where I do fiber splicing, and that I bring in around $2,000 to $6,000 depending on how much work is available and I can do in that month.
0: How hard is it to get more work?
9: Just dependent on
0: because you're not getting the $6,000 very often, or you wouldn't have ever called me.
9: Right, exactly. It's more on the $2,000 on the minimum a month is what I'm bringing in consistently with the business. But I'm going to try. The way that I can get more is most stuff out of my hands, permits and stuff, how much bills we get.
0: Okay. Let's pretend for a second that we took $35,000 and we put $4,000 a month on it. It would be gone in 9 months. Okay. And the interest rate doesn't matter in 9 months. The interest rate only matters if you keep it 9 years.
9: Right.
0: What you need is $4,000 a month to put on this. You have a stupid $800 car payment that's insanity. So maybe we sell a car and get a beater, and maybe we work $6,000 worth of splicing. And, gosh, that's $7,000 a month if you just lived on your other income. You freed up $800 plus $6,000 splicing. You'd be done in just a handful of months. So what I would tell you to do is work your tail end off, live on nothing, don't go to happy hour, don't go out to eat, don't go to happy hour, don't go out to eat, sell your car, and you'll be out of debt in no time, and don't go to happy hour.
9: Definitely don't go to happy hour.
2: He's like loud and clear. 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
0: and watch
2: with us.
0: Them have a drink. But you're not going to happy hour. No, I'm serious. You have to focus on if you focus on getting out of debt like your life depended on it, you would work all the time. You wouldn't have time to do anything else, and you would sell everything in sight because your life depended on it. And you'll be out of this debt in no time when you do that.
9: Okay.
0: So $4,000 to $7,000 a month makes $35,000 go away really fast.
9: Right.
0: And I think you've got that at your fingertips, but we just got to adjust a few things because you make good money.
9: Exactly.
0: And you've got a great skill set.
2: Yes.
0: That is very marketable. I mean, this first time I heard of splicing as a side hustle, and I just love it, I'll tell you.
9: Yeah, yeah. It's I definitely have been a good opportunity. I was just super stupid when I got into it and made a bunch of money, and then I just got out of hand, and now I'm like, well.
2: How old are you, David?
9: Let me call Dave Ramsey. I'm 24.
0: Perfect.
2: Okay, yeah.
0: Have you cut up the credit cards?
9: I threw them in the freezer into a pot, and they're at the bottom of the frozen pot.
0: Well, we're not going to eat them as leftovers, so just get them out, thaw them out, and cut them up.
9: Okay.
0: You don't need them. They've not been a blessing. Get you a debit card, which will mean you spend your own money to buy crap. You know, that's it, because that's the problem. You've been buying crap with other people's money, and that's what a credit card is. So, yeah, just thaw them out. That freezer thing has been around for 40 years. People have been putting them in freezers for 40 years as if we were going to thaw them out and they're suddenly going to be okay. It's like, oh, now they work good.
2: It's still like a safety of, like, they're still there, but they're really hard to get to.
0: I can get to them still.
2: It takes work.
0: Here's the other thing. If you cut them up, I'm sorry, I probably shouldn't say this, but if you cut them up and you call the bank.
2: Glue them back together.
0: No, the bank will send you another one in the morning.
2: Okay, there you go.
0: I mean, you really, it's easier than the freezer, actually. If you want to fall off the wagon, the bank will help you. They like having you in debt.
2: They're not going to be mad at you wanting another credit card.
0: I placed some scissors across them and went, oops, and so can you send me another card? And they're like, oh, yeah, well, that happens all the time, those Dave Ramsey people. We'll send you one in the morning. They'll fix you right up, man. Sarah in Austin, Texas, what's up in your world?
10: Hi, Dave. How are you?
0: Better than I deserve. How can we help?
10: So, Dave, I get married in 3 weeks.
0: Congratulations!
10: It's Boston.
0: How old are you?
10: Austin, Texas. Boston. I'm 27.
0: Awesome.
10: Boston. Mm-hmm.
0: Cool. How can we help?
10: My fiance is 30, and after we get married, we are considering building a home.
0: Mm-hmm.
10: And I'm curious of your opinion about building rather than just buying.
0: On your first home, I would purchase an existing home.
10: Yeah. Okay.
0: Because building is a royal pain in the butt. And I don't want to put that strain on your all's relationship in your first year of marriage. I want you to concentrate your energies on other things in the first year of marriage. Rachel, you guys have built a home, and you have bought a home before that straight up. Right.
2: Yeah, I mean, easier just to buy.
0: Building a home is a hassle.
2: But it's fun
0: if you enjoy
2: it. So later, make that your next goal. Yeah, just to say maybe
0: number two house was you.
2: Yeah. Yes. So, you know, you could look out and say 3 to 4 years, a goal is to build. But there's a lot of decisions. My husband is in real estate and does project management, all of it. So it was up his alley. It was We were fine. We loved the process.
0: You had an excellent builder too,
2: and a great builder. Yeah, we had a great experience. But that's, I feel like, more rare.
0: It's also because they went into it with their eyes wide open, and they'd been married a while, and they had a basis in the relationship to make the arguments about
2: what
0: kind of kitchen sink we buy.
2: It's a lot of decisions.
0: Yeah, you're picking out a lot of stuff.
2: And unless it's there are a ton of neighborhoods going up of, you know, homes that the floor plan's picked out. You may pick out a couple of fixtures. It's not a custom from the ground up.
0: Mm-hmm. And I still wouldn't do that. On your first home, they're not even married yet. They're getting married next week.
2: Yeah, 3 weeks.
0: The first one, I just go buy a house. Go buy a house and you know, pay for it and build later. Building is an extra level of stress.
2: Yes, but if it is built... And it's just a new house, and it's like...
0: Brand new house, and it's a spec house, it's sitting there.
2: That's what I'm saying.
0: Done.
2: Or maybe you get to pick out the light fixture here or there, and it's not from the ground up. The ground up process is a mountain.
0: Let's start with dirt and a piece of paper called a blueprint, and then let's lay out a budget and lay out a schedule and get the builder and the
2: subs to follow.
0: And
2: you're going to know, Sarah, how to build the house that you guys would want. You know what I mean? Like, you haven't lived together and created a family. And
0: it takes... We always laugh and say it takes a year of being married to know how close to your mother-in-law to buy. You got to get to know each other.
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8: 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This information is given with the understanding that neither the host nor the station is engaged in rendering legal, accounting, or other professional advice. Since the details of your situation are fact-dependent, you should additionally seek the services of a competent professional.
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2: Today's question comes from Lisa in Maryland. I have been getting paid once a month for 10 years, but my employer just changed their process, and now I'll be getting paid every 2 weeks. Even though I am getting the same yearly salary, it's divided into 26 paychecks throughout the year instead of 12. How should this impact the logistics of the budgeting process? It's a good question, Lisa. Well, you just need to make sure that when all your bills hit, that you have money in your account for it, where you used to have a lump sum that you could probably pull out throughout the whole month. Now you just have to plan and make sure that there's enough in there that's going to hit between the 1st and the 15th before that next paycheck. But if you're beyond baby step, I mean, I would even say beyond baby step 2 or 3, you need at least a good amount in your checking that could cover one of those paychecks just for a buffer. It is always a great safety net from just a logistics standpoint. But yeah, it would just be maybe moving some bills around so not everything hits right between the 1st and the 15th.
0: The Every Dollar app has the paycheck planning. That would, you just lay it out which,
2: that's right.
0: Item comes out of which check.
2: Exactly. Yeah, that's true. So if you have Every Dollar, plug it into the paycheck planning and then it'll flag you.
0: Yeah, it'll say, you know, pay your internet bill in the second check and pay your,
2: yep,
0: you know, your electric bill on the first check, and it'll show you what, you know, you figure out which one comes out of which check before the month begins.
2: That's right.
0: The other thing is, with Every Dollar, you're spending your that month's income on that month's bills and goals before the month begins. So 2 times a year, you're going to have a larger month because you have 2 times a year, we call them magic months, that you get an extra check.
2: Mm.
0: You're going to get 3 checks in a month.
2: Yep.
0: 2 times a year when you get paid every 2 weeks. And so
2: and that always confuses people sometimes, because if you do get paid at least twice a month, or I guess in her case, it would be every two weeks. But when that paycheck hits, for some people, the paycheck hits at the like an October 31st. And mm-hmm. technically that's quote unquote October money, but mm-hmm. you're going to use that as if it is November 1st.
0: Exactly.
2: And you use that through November. Some people
0: that's
2: get
0: November. That's the pay from October is going to be November 1st.
2: Yep.
0: And that's what we have to work with. And so you got that 2 weeks, you got the next 2 weeks, and then twice a month, you're going to get another one at the tail end.
2: That's right.
0: Or twice a year.
2: Yeah, that's
0: twice
2: right.
0: A year.
2: Mm-hmm.
0: And so you just, for those 2 months, you're going to budget that money. You're going to spend all that money on paper both times, and it's a little less on the 10 months, and the other 2 months, it's a little more and than it used to be. And so you're going to make a little less progress on some of your goals is all that is, and then a little more progress suddenly, some big chunk, like getting a little bonus check is kind of what it is. But you still are going to spend that money that month, whatever the month has. And it's just going to change that around a little bit. You need to be doing a unique budget every single month anyway. These budgets are not templates. This month's income on this month's needs and goals.
2: Yeah, and the truth is 75% will probably stay very similar.
0: Yeah, but it's not
2: it's just
0: the same.
2: A couple. No, it's not.
0: Your income might change a little, in this case twice a year.
2: And life is different month.
0: And then some, you know, you get that card paid off, so you have a new goal. You're going moving up the baby steps. You're moving up the debt snowball or down the debt snowball. Jenna is in Des Moines. Hi, Jenna. How are you?
14: I'm great, thank you. How are you?
0: Better than I deserve. What's up?
14: Well, I am approaching the 62-year-old mark, Dave, and I've made some foolish decisions, and I have zero retirement. And I also lost my hearing in 2013 and did not know that my health insurance would pay for a cochlear implant until 2022. So I went through a major income shift, and I started cleaning houses, and I have a successful quality cleaning business.
0: Good.
14: And I'm the only employee. Thank you. I'm proud of that.
0: Yeah.
14: However, my mom passed a few years ago, and I'm sitting on $150,000 in the bank.
0: Mm-hmm.
14: And I don't know if I should get a second job. I mean, I'm working a substantial amount, 5 days a week, nine and a half hours a day.
0: How much you make?
14: Between 30 and 40 after my expenses.
0: Okay. How much debt have you got?
14: Zero.
0: Oh, good. What about the house you live in?
14: I rent.
0: Okay, cool. All right. I want you to sit down with a professional and begin to learn how to invest the 150 so that it will grow while you're still working instead of it sitting in the bank. When you are putting money with the bank, you are loaning them your money at 3% on a high-yield savings, okay? When you buy an investment, you're an owner, not a loaner. And it grows.
14: Who should I contact for that?
0: Just jump on RamseySolutions.com and click on SmartVestor, and it'll drop down to the number of different people in your particular area there in Des Moines that we have checked out and that we trust. And the big thing they're going to have that I really, really, really want for you is I want you to go slow and I want you to learn. Do not invest money because I said to or someone else said to. Do it when you understand it. And the good news is it's not super complicated. Everyone can understand it.
14: Do I want a financial fiduciary? I guess
0: that is who I'm talking about. That's what I'm talking about. It's okay. Financial advisor.
14: Thanks.
0: Okay. And they're going to help you. But the way they help you is they teach you. And then they say, okay, here's an example of a mutual fund like I'm talking about, and it's one that I might do. And you look at it, now you understand it. But people put money sometimes mm-hmm. in investments, and they can't even spell investment. Don't do that. You need to understand it, because otherwise it'll rob your peace. You're not afraid of that money sitting in the bank. If you put it into an investment that you don't understand, your anxiety level is going to go up, right?
14: Right.
0: Don't do that.
14: Do I need to do it incrementally?
0: If that helps you have peace and knowledge and understanding, yes. If you have full understanding and it's not going to steal your peace to put it all in at once, then put it all in at once.
2: But I would say, too, easy math, Jenna, if you think about it, every 7 years that money should double.
0: If it's in a mutual fund making 10% or more.
2: So that 150 in 7 years, if you don't touch it, turns into 300,000, right? So as you continue down, now you'll probably be living off some of this stuff, you know, some of that money eventually. But that's the point. So you want to take as much advantage as you can with it just sitting there. And so the compound interest, it will happen.
0: Yeah. Yeah. Your money will grow. And so if you learn about this and you get comfortable and you're invested in a mutual fund that makes 10% or more, in 7 years at 69, your 150 will be 300. In seven more years at 76, your 300 will be 600. And if you have earned enough through there and or living on Social Security, one of the two, without touching this nest egg and let it alone and let it grow, that's what's going to happen to it. And that's good news.
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16: Imagine having a child who can't see the smart board at school. You might take them to the eye doctor for glasses, or ask the teacher to move them to the front of the class. Some students are too embarrassed to tell their parents that their vision is getting worse, and it's not until you see their grades falling that you realize they need help.
15: The scenario Dr. Dylan described is known as myopia. That's a fancy word for nearsightedness. It causes distant objects to appear blurry while closer objects are crystal clear. If your child can't see the smart board from the back of the class, they may suffer from myopia.
16: For a long time, myopia was considered normal. Now it's reached pandemic levels. Research shows myopia can pose a significant risk to a child's long-term eye health and vision. It's important to manage myopia and prevent it from progressing, which can lead to vision loss.
15: Parents, myopia management starts with you. If you notice changes or problems with your child's vision, Trifecta Optometry is here for you on Parsons Road and trifectaoptometry.ca.
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8: This program is designed to provide accurate and authoritative information with regard to the subject matter covered. This information is given with the understanding that neither the host nor the station is engaged in rendering legal, accounting, or other professional advice. Since the details of your situation are fact-dependent, you should additionally seek the services of a competent professional.
0: Our scripture of the day, Galatians 6:9, let us not grow weary of doing good, for in due season we will reap if we do not give up. T. Harv Eker said, it's simple arithmetic. Your income can grow only to the extent that you do. True, true, true. Joe is with us in Phoenix. Hi, Joe. How are you?
17: Hi, Dave and Rachel. It's an honor to talk to you today.
0: You too. How can we help?
17: Thank you. So I'm the trustee for my parents' estate. My father passed earlier this year, and my mother the year before.
0: I'm sorry.
17: But thank you for that. As a trustee, though, you know, you probably know what that job entails, but I'm consolidating assets, and I'm almost done with everything. And I was wondering if you could tell me the best way to distribute this this inheritance that the beneficiaries are going to receive. I'm one of them.
0: I take it as all actually in a trust.
17: Yes.
0: Okay. Because you are.

0: because that would be taxable income tax when it comes out in traditional. But any other investments, what was the money in?
1: They had just a standard investment type of portfolio. Mm-hmm. It wasn't a lot. And then they had a couple of bank accounts, mm-hmm. and the house. And that's really...
0: Okay. There'll be no taxes. There'll be no taxes.
1: Whatsoever. Oh,
0: there's
1: okay.
0: no federal estate tax and no federal income tax on anything you've described. That's a general statement, and if you want to check me out, that wouldn't be a bad idea to sit down with one of our tax ELPs and comb through the details to be 100% sure. But in general, the type of account you're laying out there should not have any taxes. If there's an inherited IRA that is a traditional, it's have income tax on the entire amount because it's never been paid income tax because it's stuck in an IRA, okay, or in a 401k. If there was... If the estate was over $20 million, you might have some federal estate taxes, depending on how it was laid out. But we don't have either one of those concerns. Any capital asset you sell, like stocks or bonds, stuff in that investment account or that home, considered to be sold at market value, if it's done within 6 months of death or so, and the IRS won't question pretty much what it's worth. It sold for what it's worth. And the basis in something like that is market value at the time of death. So there's no tax, there's no gain, taxable gain. Now, if you took that house and held it, and it's worth $200,000, and you held it 10 years, and it's worth $200,000 at the time of death, and you sold it 10 years later for $500,000, you'd have taxes on that $300 gain since death. But because you're selling it within 6 months of death, it's considered sold at market value, so zero gain.
1: Okay.
0: You see what I'm saying?
1: Very educational. Thank you. Yeah, I do.
0: And so you're perfectly clean, and the stuff you're describing is very easy, very clean, and thank you for loving your mom and dad well, mm-hmm. by honoring their wishes and executing this in a businesslike and thoughtful manner. And, wow, that's very, very big of you and very good of them. They picked the right person to be the trustee.
2: Yep, very thorough.
0: And again, to be 100% sure, if you want to spend $200 and sit down and have a tax professional, not a guy on the radio, go through your stuff and be sure I'm right, that's not a bad idea because I'm not that great at taxes. I do know what I'm talking about on what we just talked about, obviously, but there might be something down inside this that I missed because it's a simple 3-minute conversation. So just go to RamseySolutions.com and click on Tax Preparers for ELPs, endorsed local providers, and there are people in each market. We definitely got them in Phoenix that in each major city that do those things that we have vetted, and they're people we believe in and we endorse, and they're local and they provide help. Endorsed local providers. That's where that comes from. Garrett's in Los Angeles. Hi, Garrett. How are you?
3: Good. How are you, sir?
0: Better than I deserve. What's up?
3: So, hi, Ms. Cruz. Thank you for taking my call. So the short version of my question is the following. And I know I'm blessed to be in the situation, but in a nutshell, I'm trying to figure out with our current amount of money saved and our current income, what is the right amount to continue to save, which we will, versus how much we can safely
2: spend and enjoy
3: travel and let's say buying my wife beautiful purses and nice things like that. How do I come up with those numbers? And I'm happy to tell you, tell me where you'd like to start.
2: Yeah, for sure. Well, how much do you guys make a year?
3: So the average over the last 3 years is about around 800,000 to 900,000.
2: Nice. What do you do?
3: So I own a small company and my wife's a doctor.
2: Okay. Good for you guys.
0: You have any debt?
3: So our house is paid off. Our cars are paid off. We have no consumer debt, nothing like that. We do own a rental property, a home that we share with some friends. It's fully rented, long-term rental. It's cash flow positive.
0: What do you owe on it?
3: We owe $550 between the two of us.
0: Okay, gotcha. All right. And how much do you have in investments right now?
3: I also own an industrial property that my business also uses, and that one we also can't prepay because it was an SBA loan, so there's a prepayment penalty.

0: And that I share with a business partner, and that's $1.5 million, and we owe about $1 million on it.
1: Okay. And how much do you have in investments?
0: In liquid, we have about $3.3 million.
1: Okay. I want you first thing before we go back to your question, I'm going to stop where because I got stuck on this. I don't run into any SBA loans that actually have prepayment penalties on them. So I think you've gotten some kind of tangled information. Either this is not an SBA loan, or it is, and it's some kind of other loan, or it's an SBA loan and someone misunderstood. I don't think there's a prepayment penalty on an SBA loan.
0: So it's a 504, and I double and triple checked, Mr. Ramsey.
1: Okay. When does the prepayment penalty run out?
0: 10 years. And then
1: I would consider how much the prepayment penalty is and look at it very carefully. I might pay it off anyway. I don't know. I don't want to get into that on this call because you ask a different question.
2: This will be done,
1: though. So you make a gob of money. How much do we save and how much do we enjoy?
2: Yeah, well, I think the balance of giving, saving, and spending has to be there. So I would be maxing out all that you can investment-wise with retirement. So, you know, the backdoor Roth, I guess you own your business, but
1: 401k.
2: All of that I would do, and then you're going to be surpassed that with that 15%. So I would for sure be hitting that 15% in retirement. And then I would have external goals of, we make this amount, what feels reasonable to set aside for these other goals that we have long term in the next 2, 3, 4, 5 years.
1: Oh.
2: Have a goal out there, be putting money aside for those goals. And then beyond that, lifestyle wise, I mean,
1: enjoy some of it.
2: Yeah, for sure.
1: I'd say a percentage of my income that the two of you agree to that we are going to spend on excess lifestyle, wonderful travel, wonderful cars, wonderful purses, wonderful whatevers, okay? And then beyond that amount, we're going to invest and be generous, because it's really the only three things you can do. You can invest, you can be generous, and you can enjoy it. And so set a percentage of your income that you're going to do that with.
2: So if you said,
1: I'm going to enjoy 20%, that's $180,000 a year. You're still going to be unbelievably wealthy.
2: Yes. Or if you want to enjoy 30%,
1: you'll be driving anything you want to drive, traveling anywhere you want to travel, and carrying any purse you want to carry.
2: Yep.
1: But it would keep you from accidentally being one of those morons that spends $900,000.
2: Yeah, I was going to say, but be intentional about it, because being sloppy is... Yeah. That starts to feel gross spiritually, I feel like, in the financial space.
1: We'll be back with you before you know it. In the meantime, remember, there's ultimately only one way to financial peace, and that's to walk daily with the Prince of Peace, Christ Jesus.

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1: Are you raising your children to obey God? Listen closely to Adrian Rogers.
2: Let me say this, and here's where many parents fail in disciplining a child. Remember to work for that child's repentance toward God. When a child disobeys his parents, do you know what that child has done? He sinned against God. It's not you primarily he sinned against, he sinned against God. And so say, child, listen, Daddy's heart is broken because God doesn't want us to behave that way.
1: Welcome to Love Worth Finding, featuring the timeless messages of pastor, teacher, and author, Adrian Rogers. In Mark chapter 10, Jesus revealed his great love for children and their tremendous importance to his kingdom. Our children are a blessed gift and a bundle of potentiality from God, which we're responsible for teaching and training up. Though it's not by any means easy, it is simple. If you have your Bible, turn now to Mark chapter 10. We'll begin in verse 13 as Adrian Rogers offers insight on the care and maintenance of your child.
2: The Bible says in Proverbs chapter 22 and verse 6, train up a child in the way that he should go, and when he is old, he will not depart from it. When do you start training a child? As soon as that child is born. You say, oh no, oh yes. As soon as that child is born, that child should be laid in its mother's arms for that bonding that is there. That training cannot begin too soon. It is amazing what little children can learn. Listen to what God's Word says in Isaiah chapter 28, verses 9 and 10. To whom shall he, that is God, speak knowledge? And whom shall he make to understand doctrine? Listen. Them that are weaned from the milk and drawn from the breasts. Did you hear what God says? God said, give me a child who is just being weaned from his mother's milk, and I'll teach that child doctrine. Think about it. And how is he going to do it? Well, he goes on to tell us in verse 10, for precept must be upon precept, precept upon precept, line upon line, line upon line, here a little, there a little, here a little, there a little. Oh, friend, listen, you train a child just with a tidbit here, a tidbit there, a tidbit here, and the child is listening, absorbing, absorbing, absorbing. What a wonderful time to teach when we have these little children. I'll tell you why. The Bible says when you rise up, when you lie down, when you walk in the way. That's the way Jesus taught his disciples. He said, behold, a sower went out to sow. Consider the lilies. Everything that Jesus saw was an opportunity to teach. We don't get creative enough. There's a motivational speaker. His name is Charles Tremendous Jones. He's a great guy and he knows how to motivate people. But he's a Christian. He loves the Lord. This is what he said. I thought it was a tremendous idea. He said to his boy, when his boy was 14, he said, son, in 2 years, you're going to be able to get a driver's license. And you're going to want a car. And he said, son, I want you to have a car. And I want to help you to pay for your car. But son, I'll tell you what I'm going to do. Son, I have some books I want you to read and write a report on. And I'll give you $10 for every book that you read and write a report on it. Now he said, get started. And he said, remember, if you read as you ought to read, if you read in style, you'll drive in style. But if you read like a bum, you'll drive like a bum. I think that's a smart father. Now, of course, it'll take more than $10 a book today to get that kid a car. But the point is that he knew how to salt him. He knew how to encourage him. He didn't simply ram it down his throat. Listen. Communicate creatively. And then I would say this in communicating with your kids. Learn to be real. Because I fail and we all fail. But children do not demand perfection, but children hate hypocrisy. They can spot a phony a mile away. One girl said to her dad, Dad, you taught us how to succeed, But Daddy, you didn't teach us how to fail. We need to teach our kids how to fail. We need to let them see our faults. We need to let them see our failures. We need to come to them and say, sweetheart, I was wrong the way I talked to your mama. I've asked mama to forgive me, and I've asked God to forgive me, and I want to ask you to forgive me. What I said or what I did was wrong. Will you forgive me? Or I spoke harshly to you, or I misjudged you. Friend, listen, be real. Your kids don't demand perfection, but they do demand reality. So what I'm saying is, number one, communication, okay? Number two, here's the second thing. Number two, not only communication, but correction. Learn to correct your child. Ephesians chapter 6 and verse 4. And ye fathers, provoke not your children to wrath, but bring them up in the nurture and the admonition of the Lord. Someone has pointed out that some men spend more time training their dogs than they do the children. Then they tie the dog up at night and let the children run wild. Fathers, provoke not your children to wrath, but bring them up in the nurture and the admonition of the Lord. And that literally means in the discipline and the admonition of the Lord. Now, why should you learn to discipline your child? Let me give you about five or six reasons why you ought to discipline your child. Number one, if you have any love for that child at all, you're going to discipline him. Listen to the word of God. Proverbs 13, verse 24. He that spareth his rod hateth his son, but he that loveth him chasteneth him betimes. You say, well, I just love him so much, I can't discipline him. You don't love him, you love you. It just makes you uncomfortable to do it, and that's why you don't do it. God calls discipline love. He says in Hebrews 12, verse 6, for whom the Lord loveth, he chasteneth, and scourgeth every son whom he receiveth. Any father who loves a son or a daughter is going to chastise that son, that daughter, when they need it. You're not better than God. My dad used to tell me, son, I'm whipping you because I love you. I was sure he loved me better than my brother. Secondly, not only because of the love for the child, but because of the nature of human nature. Believe it or not, the Bible teaches that we are by nature children of wrath. The seed of rebellion is inherent in any child. Proverbs 22, verse 15, foolishness is bound in the heart of a child. Now, you may not believe that, but that's the word of God. Foolishness is bound in the heart of a child, but the rod of correction shall drive it far from him. Now, folks, that's the word of God. Every time when you talk about discipline, there's somebody going to accuse you of brutality, but you listen to the word of God. Now, children need to understand that there is a moral power in life. They need to understand that they cannot have their own way every time. And if you do not restrain that child, his human nature is going to lead him to be a rebel. That child must learn respect and legitimate fear. Just as a man has the fear of God in his heart and still loves God, a child ought to have a legitimate fear. I hesitate to use the word because of the connotation, but an awesome respect for authority. He who fears God the most loves God the best. There's no competition between the fear of God and the love of God. That doesn't mean we quiver and quake in the sight of God, nor should your children quiver and quake in your sight. I'll tell you another reason that you need to do this. My dear friend, when you learn to correct that child, you're going to spare yourself a lot of heartache and a lot of disgrace. Juvenile delinquents are generally the result of delinquent parents. Proverbs 29, verse 15, the rod and the reproof give wisdom, but a child left to himself bringeth his mother to shame. Proverbs 29, verse 17, correct thy son, and he shall give thee rest. Yea, he shall give delight unto thy soul. The first 12 years of a child's life, he can learn certain things through the seat of his pants that he will only learn later at the cost of great suffering and heartache. Now, parents, you need to have an eye on the future and quit trying to win a popularity contest with your kids. I'm going to tell you another reason you need to correct them. You may literally save that child from going to hell. Proverbs 23, verse 13. Withhold not correction from the child, For if thou beatest him with a rod, he shall not die. Can you remember the times when you thought you were going to die when your dad was whipping you? I thought many times I was within an inch of death, but there was no danger. God goes on to say, thou shalt beat him with a rod and shalt deliver his soul from hell. What does that mean? That means that the child that does not respect authority in the home is not going to respect authority in the school. He's not going to respect authority in the government. He's not going to respect authority in the pulpit. He's not going to respect the authority of God's word. Now let me say a word here. The old King James English here sounds so harsh, beating a child with a rod. God does not have here at all anything that even smacks of brutality to a child. God gave little children a spanking place. And God says that if you teach that child there is a moral authority in this world, you've taken the first step to leading that child to salvation. Listen to the word again. Withhold not correction from the child. Thou shalt beat him with a rod and shalt deliver his soul from hell. Now those are some reasons you ought to do it. Let me give you some ways to do it, some rules for discipline. Again, just like communication, you must start early. When should you begin to discipline? Well, the Bible says, chasten thy son when there is hope, while there is hope. And let not thy soul spare for his crying. Begin early. When should you begin? How early? When he or she is old enough to knowingly and willingly disobey. Never use corporal punishment on a child for mistakes such as spilt milk or an accident, a bowel movement or something like that. Never whip a child for something like that. That's terrible to do that. Never whip a child or spank a child for something over which the child has no control. But when you see rebellion, and they'll test you early, then, dear friend, there will come a time for discipline. But that discipline need not be a spanking. Spanking is not the first act. It is the last resort. God says when he rebukes us, as many as I love, I rebuke and chasten. First the rebuke before the chastisement. It may not be necessary that you whip at all. Speaking comes before spanking. There are times for an explanation. There are times for a warning. There are times for a second chance, a third chance, a fourth chance. But there comes a time when you must say, we're going to show who's in control in this home. There comes a time when authority must be laid down. When you do that, young parents, be sure to keep your word. Do not make idle threats. Don't say, if you do that again, you're going to get a spanking, and then the child not get a spanking. If the rapture comes, you spank them on the way up. You make certain that you keep your word. And if a spanking is due, administrate it promptly. The Bible says in Ecclesiastes chapter 8 and verse 11, because sentence against an evil work is not executed speedily, therefore the hearts of the sons of men is fully set in them to do evil. The punishment ought to follow the crime as quickly as possible. A word of caution. Never, ever chastise your child in front of other people if you can help it. Never humiliate the child. Never embarrass the child. When chastisement is necessary, let the husband and the wife present a united front. Let them both agree. One may even hold the child while the other administers the punishment. Never let a child play one parent against another. Never, never argue about the child's punishment in front of the child. The child will play one parent against another. When you do administer corporal punishment, do a good job. Now, that doesn't mean that you cause physical harm. I want to make that abundantly clear. But do a good job. The Bible puts it this way, let not thy soul spare for his crying. You see, if you do a good job, your spanking days may be over very soon. A good spanking can last for a long time. And after you have given that spanking, then pick the child up. Love the child. Express your love to that child, but never let the child get the idea that it was worth whatever he did because the spanking really didn't amount to much anyway. Always, always discipline in love. Our scripture, Ephesians chapter 6 and verse 4, "And ye fathers, provoke not your children to wrath." Have you ever seen folks deal with kids like this? Have you ever watched a mother in a grocery store whack at a kid? Whack. Whack. That's terrible. Or whack a kid and say, "Get out from in front of the television set." Whack. That's not discipline. All you're showing is that you're a bully and that you don't understand what discipline is. You must discipline in love. The Bible says in James chapter 1 and verse 20, "The wrath of man worketh not the righteousness of God." When you chastise a child, remember it is correction, not revenge. So many of us sometimes get so angry that we don't understand that we're to have ourselves in control. I heard about a man who was pushing a little baby carriage, and in that stroller was a child who was just crying and screaming, and the father was saying, now, Albert, careful, Albert, easy, Albert, there, Albert, take it easy, Albert. A woman said, "Sir, I've never seen such patience. How gentle you are with little Albert." Oh, he said, "No, he's Billy. I am Albert. Easy, Albert." Now, the Bible mentions chastising a child with a rod. Why is that so? You find an object and chastise the child with an object. Don't strike a child with your hand. Let your hand be the object of love and caressing, even in going to get that object. And you spank only after an explanation. "Sweetheart, here's why Daddy must do this. Because Daddy told you to do thus and such and you didn't do it. Or because you did something that you ought not to have done. And Daddy told you if you did this, you must be punished. And Daddy wants you to know he loves you. But Daddy's got to keep his word." And then with that object, with firmness but gentleness, in the right place, never striking a child about the face or anything like that, but in that spanking place that God has given, you discipline in love and in patience. And let me say this, and here's where many parents fail in disciplining a child. Remember to work for that child's repentance toward God. When a child disobeys his parents, do you know what that child has done? He sinned against God. It's not you primarily he sinned against. He sinned against God. And if that child will learn that to honor his father and his mother is one of the Ten Commandments, that thou shalt not lie, thou shalt not steal, thou shalt not bear false witness, thou shalt not covet, all of these things are commands of God. And so say, "Child, listen, Daddy's heart is broken because God doesn't want us to behave that way." Now be careful. You cannot be the Holy Spirit. You can pray for repentance in that child's heart. You can try to lead that child to repentance. But remember, the Holy Spirit must do that. But seek for and pray for and guide that child to repentance. After it's over, give the child a hug. Let the child know that you've received that child. Kiss away the tears. Send them out to play. Never hold grudges. Never hold grudges. Now let me mention the third thing and I'll be finished. First of all, I've talked about communication. Secondly, I've talked about correction. Now let me tell you that those two things ought to lead to the third thing that ought to be the goal and aim of every parent. Communication, correction, and conversion. To lead your child to Jesus Christ. That ought to be the solemn and holy goal and aim of your life, is to bring that child to faith in Christ. Seek an early salvation for your child. Your child does not have to have a PhD in sin before he or she can get saved. It is not unusual for little children to get saved when they're raised in a Christian home. Listen to me, folks. 75% of all of the people who are saved before the age of 15. Did you know that? 75% of all people who are saved before the age of 15. Matthew Henry, who has given us Matthew Henry's commentary on the Bible, one of the best devotional commentaries on the Bible, was saved at the age of 11. Jonathan Edwards, the great preacher who preached that famous sermon, "Sinners in the Hands of an Angry God," was saved at the age of 8. Polycarp, one of the church fathers, was saved at the age of 9. He was burned at the stake for Christ when he was 90. Did childhood conversions last? I guess so. He died for Jesus at the age of 90. Charles Haddon Spurgeon, I suppose the greatest Baptist preacher who ever lived, was saved at the age of 12. Charles Haddon Spurgeon later testified that he would have been saved at a much earlier age had somebody explained the gospel of Jesus Christ to him. I want to tell you something, friend. A survey showed that 90% of all Southern Baptist missionaries at home and abroad, 90% were saved before the age of 11. Of all of our missionaries. And the average age of conversion was 8 years old. Don't get the idea that little children cannot believe in Jesus Christ. They can. They should. The main thing to watch for, dear friend, is that child aware of the fact that he or she is a sinner? Not just that they've done some bad things, but when they're aware of this terrible thing called sin, and they're aware that God is righteous and holy, and that God punishes sin, then it is so easy to point them to Jesus. Be careful that you do not push for premature decision. We do not want you to vaccinate your child with a mild form of Christianity so the real thing will not take. But when you see that Holy Spirit conviction, parents, be wise. Present the Lord Jesus. Ask your child if they'd like to receive Christ. And you as parents have the joy of leading your child to Christ. Your responsibility is not to block that child and not to shove that child, but to guide that child. These three things, communication, correction, and conversion, make those your goal, make those your aim, and I believe you'll be the parents of a happy child, and you'll thank God that He gave them to you. Father, I thank You for Your Word, and Lord, for the wonderful, wonderful truths that You've given us concerning the care and the maintenance of our children. Lord, we know that we've all failed. I know that I failed in many ways with my children, but I thank You, Lord, that You saw the desire of my heart. Lord, You were merciful. I thank You, God, that You help us when we truly want Your help. Amen.
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1: And Paul even talks about this. 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
1: And so he's comparing the myths of humans. 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Lewis says. Not a fiction, but a claim about God that is from the mind of God, from the mind of poets and ancients and expectors to the mind of the expected. That's the difference in Jesus. And so you see that, yeah, he shows up at a time in history when the ancient groups, the vast majority of ancient myth worshipers, are still worshiping the ancient myths with common expectations. And Jesus meets these.
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7: You may feel lonely. You may think, oh God, doesn't anybody care? Isn't anybody concerned? Doesn't anyone anywhere have any feelings? And the whisper of the Spirit of God within you is to remind you, I am here. I am here not just today, I'm here this morning, today, tonight. You and I go to bed every night with the comforter on the inside. We wake up every morning with the comforter on the inside. We walk all day long with the comforter on the inside. But you see, if you don't understand that and you don't realize that you're one to God, where are you? Why don't you do something, God? Don't you understand how helpless and futile I feel? Do you understand the pain, the intense pain I hurt when he walked away or she walked away? God, where are you? Right where he promised to be. I am here. That's what God keeps saying. I'm here.
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10: Today we're going to dive into the struggles that many men face with addiction. 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
11: Welcome to this topic today on addictions. Now, what can Christians be addicted to? I'm telling you, it can be anything. Alcohol, drugs, pornography, carbohydrates, sugar, nicotine, Facebook, their telephone, entertainment. It just goes on and on and on. Addictions are a part of Western culture for sure, and they become problems in Christian marriages, and we don't talk about that much, but a lot of families are struggling with addictions. Okay, addictions rob anyone of spiritual, emotional, and moral maturity. The addict stops developing at the onset of their addiction, and research shows that most addictions begin in adolescence. So when the emotional and social moral development should be going on, it's sidebarred. The addiction now medicates the feelings that they're not managing. The addiction manages the memories they're trying to escape from or they created for themselves. And now they're not developing. Although they're aging, they're not developing. And someone can be 70 and still be spiritually, morally, a adolescent. And if you're married to them, you're going to feel like you're married to a child because they're not developing coping strategies, okay? They haven't matured past these things. And this is why you'll often see grown men acting like teenagers. It affects your ability to communicate because you can get shut down or blamed or pushed away or bullied or yelled at. It affects your finances because oftentimes someone who struggles with addiction is thinking in the now. They are not thinking about the future. They're surviving. They're not living. So they're not thinking about preparing college funds for the kids. They're not thinking about a 401k. It will affect how they parent. Because if you are an adolescent, you will parent like an adolescent. You'll be saying things like, do it because I said so, instead of discipling your kids. It affects your social relationships because they're going to want to be around other people that drink or smoke or curse or whatever it is. They're going to want to be with people who share their addiction and who also are immature, which brings immature people into your social circle, which means lying and hurting and betrayal and all kinds of stuff you'd experience in junior high school. And it affects you spiritually and emotionally as you carry the burden of being the responsible, mature adult in your marriage. I can't tell you how many women and some men who have told me it feels like they are parenting everyone. They're taking care of everything. And they feel like the burden, even if the addict has a good job, they feel like they're managing everything. It feels like you have another child instead of a man of God. And that is a whole conversation that we want to unpack at some point, okay? Because it's very common for people with addictions to struggle. So let's walk through the common types of addiction. We kind of get into this. Substance addictions. That includes drugs, alcohol, prescription medications. Christians sometimes go underground and they do legal drugs, okay? That can also be an issue. The addict becomes physically and psychologically dependent on these substances, often leading to destructive behaviors and sometimes even health issues. One or two beers or a glass of wine after work might seem harmless, but it can quickly become a full-blown addiction. Okay, if he needs the substance to relax, or she does, that's something to evaluate. Because if you need some kind of drug to relax, you might consider what you're doing there. How about social media addiction? That is a bigger issue in the church than you can imagine. This involves excessive use of platforms like Facebook, Instagram, TikTok, Twitter, and on and on and on and on it goes, okay? The point is it interferes in the relationship. You can be having a conversation, all of a sudden they pick up their cell phone, as if you're not even there. You can be at dinner and all of a sudden they just pick up their cell phone, they start scrolling, and you're like, I thought we were supposed to be talking right now, okay? A social media addiction can lead to anxiety, depression, not only in adolescents, but in adults. A distorted sense of self-worth due to a constant comparison on these other people's wonderful life. And if you find yourself subconsciously just picking up your phone, you might think about you have a phone addiction. And I know that sounds funny, but it's real. Gambling addiction. Now, this one often affects men more than women, but I think you can understand the sports betting, the casino stuff, all that stuff. And this one is serious because it definitely can affect your financial and your emotional relationship very much. Okay, the thrill of winning, okay, can outweigh responsible thinking in their marriage. And there are many addictions that people can have, like food. This type of addiction involves compulsively overeating, often unhealthy foods. Okay, you know, people don't binge on salads. Okay, they don't go, hey, let's go do salads tonight and really binge, okay? No, it's usually sugar and carbs and caffeine and things that can lead to obesity and which relates to other health issues and can keep someone in an adolescent state because they look for food to comfort them instead of the Holy Spirit. And what happens is they're looking for pleasure, okay? Whether it's entertainment or food or whatever. Sexual addictions are huge in the church, huge. This affects over 60% of Christian men who are looking at pornography in their homes, on their work computers, and it's destroying marriages all over, and it keeps men in an adolescent state. Men get addicted to the chemical releases that pornography and behaviors that are involved with that due to their brain. And oftentimes this can lead to where you feel as a spouse more like a roommate, okay? And if there is a secret sexual addiction, you're not gonna develop. Now the good news is I've seen thousands of men heal from all of these addictions, okay, if they're willing to do the work. And it's really important that we address addictions, okay? Now some Christians, like, they have a work addiction. That's a really good one, okay? Because they're doing something positive. It could even be ministry, okay? And they just work, and they're busy. Okay, workaholics find it hard to like disconnect from their jobs or their ministry or their responsibility at the expense of their marriage and kids. And they also stay in an adolescent state, okay? Because their mind is always like working on their work, and it makes it very difficult for them to be very present with you and connected with you or the kids, okay? A man needs to be really careful not to be too busy for his wife, family. And I'm not talking about being irresponsible. I'm talking about being responsible with the things that are priorities. Work is a good thing, but it must be in balance of the things that God has given to you. Video games, oh my gosh, you think that would not even be on the table. But I can tell you there are so many adult men who are addicted to the fantasy world through gaming. And if your husband is spending times and hours on this, you know, I remember doing an assessment on someone in my office, and the wife brought it up, and I said, well, how many hours are you actually on the screen doing this? And it was like 15 to 25 hours a week. I'll go, yeah, you have an addiction, okay? You're escaping not only your own feelings, you're escaping your marriage and life. And I'm not opposed to anyone having fun, but if it takes up Friday, Saturday, and Sunday, and you're abandoning your family, there's something wrong with that. Now, in the next segment, we're going to talk more about the effects of addiction, because it's important for you to be educated on this in order to take steps towards healing in your marriage and getting the person who has addiction some help. It's very, very important. So stay right where you are.
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11: You know, Paul said, when I'm a child, okay, there is the child stage, okay, but there's a time when you say, I no longer walk in being a child because I want to become a man, okay? And there's a man stage, okay? I want to talk about how addictions affect you and can keep you in that child place. And it's not a place where God wants you to be, because the scripture says where the Spirit of God is, there is freedom. We don't have to be a child, okay? We can become the full man or woman of God that he wants us to be. So I want to talk about how a man's addiction compromises his spiritual maturity. First of all, it's separation from purpose. Addiction can lead to a loss of spiritual connection with the Lord and also sidebar you or distract you from your purpose. And it's really important we fulfill what God wants us to do. We feel better when we do that. Many people struggling with addiction become disconnected from the beliefs of what the scripture says versus what they're doing in their life, because there's a conflict. And this is why God's word specifically addresses the importance of staying sober and vigilant in your spiritual growth. 1 Peter 5:8 says, be alert and a sober mind. Your enemy, the devil, prowls around like a roaring lion looking for someone to devour. And the enemy is much more prone to attack someone with addictions because he already has an inroad. Addiction clouds your ability to stay spiritually alert and focused because it replaces time. Time for prayer. Time for really worshiping. I'm not talking about Sunday morning when you lift your hands or you sing out of a hymnal. I'm talking about the time you go in your backyard or your closet and you just worship the King of Kings, okay? It robs you of that quality time with the Lord. Addiction is actually a form of idolatry. Matthew 6:21, for where your treasure is, there your heart will also be. And addictions rob you of time. They also rob you of money. They rob you of energy. And that is where your heart goes. And so you can really benefit from getting sober. I mean, I've been sober from multiple addictions for over 40 years. Okay. How does this affect you emotionally? People struggling with addiction often use substances or behaviors like social media, like gaming and things like that. They use substances or processes to numb their emotions, leaving them less able to process difficult feelings or actually communicate feelings in a mature way. This is why anger issues are so often like connected to people who are immature because of addictions. Because when they get pushed on their feelings, they get mad because they don't really know what they feel, and you're asking them to do something they don't have the skill to do. Addicts also tend to isolate, which keeps them immature because they're not forming those social relationships or being held accountable for their behavior by mature people, which would actually bring them up. Now, whether it's food addiction, alcohol, pornography, social media, or work, the addiction hijacks the brain's chemical reward system, which makes it difficult for the addict to experience and process emotions authentically. Now, as addictions get deeper, individuals may find themselves trapped in a cycle of like self-doubt, shame, continually relapsing. I want to stop, but I don't stop. The longer the addiction continues, the harder it becomes to break free, and the addict becomes even more and more dependent on others and immature. Now, moral maturity, that's a big deal, especially as Christians. It's important that our morality is biblical and mature. But addiction causes the addict to lose their moral compass in pursuit of the next thing. And that might be chocolate cake. That might be getting on Facebook, okay? But what happens is they continue to fuel the addiction. They might begin to lie. No, I didn't eat that. No, I didn't do that. No, I didn't drink that. No, I wasn't on my phone. You're holding it. Okay. And you were on your phone. Let me take a picture of that. All right. They break promises. No, I'll stop. I'll slow down. I'm going to get rid of that. Okay. They neglect responsibilities. Or they start manipulating their time or their schedules or their relationships to be able to get more of whatever they're doing. And over time, addictions can completely erode their moral framework of right and wrong, especially the higher level of substance that it is.

doesn't justify their choices, okay, because it's an addiction. They're still 100% responsible, no matter what gender they are, for their behavior. They're also 100% responsible to do the work to heal and recover, because God's grace is there for everyone to heal. Now, recognizing the deep impact on addiction and the importance of recovery in all aspects is really key in breaking this cycle, all right? And so if you have an addiction, let me give you hope. I've been there. I'm not preaching at you. I'm not in any way shaming you, but it's time to get better. And if you're a spouse, you are married to a child. That's why we have the product. When you marry a child, don't expect a man right away. And everything in there, if you're married to a woman who has an addiction, would apply to that as well. Because you're struggling with a situation that doesn't get better and they don't mature out of it. So the same arguments you had 5, 10, 15 years ago are going to stay current because the person hasn't developed. And I really hope this has been encouraging to you as we talk through this today. Now, I know many of you are on social media, and as long as that's in balance, that's fine. You can always check us out at Dr. Doug Weiss on Instagram, or subscribe to our YouTube channel at Dr. Doug Weiss or at Healing Time Ministries, so you can share this content and help others on their healing journey. You know, we love when people get together and they share this information, because oftentimes at Healing Times, we're not talking about the things you hear from the pulpit. We're talking about the things the pastor has to deal behind closed doors. And we're bringing it to the world because we want everyone in the church, everyone who knows Christ, to be free from everything. When you marry a child, don't expect a man right away. And any man with addiction is struggling with staying in a child state. But you need to educate maybe yourself for what's going on in your life, or educate your team or others. So, of course, you can get this, watch this, and get a lot of help yourself. But get in some groups, give this to your pastoral leadership, and help them to understand what's going on in families that struggle with addiction. So go to daystar.com/healingtimes, or go to the phone number on your screen and call and get this today. Now, I know we've been talking about addiction, but what can you do if you're a spouse? You have to deal with the addiction in order to deal with the immaturity. The immaturity is going to stay as long as the addiction is there. So if you're a spouse and you're married to someone with an addiction, or you're an addict, you need to start educating yourself about the addiction that you have, and you need to be honest about it. Now, there are tons of resources. You go to our webpage. We have Recovery for Everyone, and there's many other things that you can get to understand addiction processes and how to heal. Now, even if he or she is not ready to change, you can still do research to get equipped in the area that you're dealing with. Because oftentimes, and I've worked with addiction for over 40 years, it's the spouse that goes for the help. It's the spouse that's in the pain. Because see, they're medicating. So even though they're causing all this pain, they're not feeling the pain. And so oftentimes, you need to get support for yourself. Talk to your pastor, talk someone in a Recovery for Everyone group or some kind of group like that. If there's people who do counseling for spouses of addicts in your area, do that. If there's a support group of any type related to your topic of addiction, go to that kind of support group. And hopefully your church has something like that. If not, just start one, okay? It's important that you find support in the process. Of course, you want to pray, you want to intercede for your husband or your spouse, and really don't underestimate that power of the prayer. Because sometimes that intercession can lead to an opportunity or a situation where the addiction gets exposed and maybe the person decides to go towards healing this time, okay? You're also gonna need to create boundaries. Like, if this behavior X continues, or after X hours, or in this situation, then I am going to do this. You can't set a boundary like, okay, if you drink, you need to go sleep in the garage. You can't do that because you can't make him or her sleep in the garage. But what you can say is, if you drink, I'm going to sleep in another room, or I'm going to set a consequence.
And it's a consequence that

0: I don't need your help with, okay? And once you start setting consequence, if they don't respond, then the addiction really is very deeply rooted and you're probably up against something really strong. Now understand that you're doing this kind of like setting boundaries in education out of a place of love, not vengeance, okay? So that you can have a mature adult response and your kids can have an adult, at least you, and hopefully if they choose to heal, the other person can become adult rather quickly. I mean, they can do our book called Emotional Fitness. They can learn how to do their emotions. Okay, there's lots of tools that we have that they can get better. All right, now remember, controlling or trying to control the situation is not gonna help. Don't continue taking on the role of being mommy, okay? You can confront the situation. If it needs professional help, start looking for your options. You don't wanna be the mommy. If you're the mommy, you're going to be part of the problem because they're looking at you to overcompensate for them. And when you do, they stay weak and then they get weaker and then you have to carry more and you get madder. You don't want to be in that cycle. And grieving is going to be part of the process as you go down the road on this. Okay. If an addiction has been going on for years and years or decades, it's going to be important that the addict goes through grief. I would say they definitely would want to go through counseling, get into support groups, find out why they are addicts so they can stop. And as they work through the challenges, okay, just continue to support them in the process. Now, sometimes it can feel like the addiction has taken over your marriage, but it's crucial to remember that you are still partners. Your love, your support, and you willing to give them a shot and fight together is really important. And now you may need to involve others. You may need to involve your pastor. You may need to involve other people to help this move down the road and acknowledge the small wins. If they go to counseling, if they go to support groups, if they, you know, get the workbooks, you know, say, that's great, honey. You know, I want to encourage you if you're going down the road of recovery. But it may be a challenge if they don't go down that road. But if they do, you want to celebrate the good things that they're doing, the small victories along the way, be it they stop for a day, a week, a month, 3 months. Celebrate those things. Acknowledge these. Celebrate these moments. That can really help build momentum in your situation. Now, as a wife, you may also be carrying the weight of how this addiction is affecting your children. And they're watching and learning from both of you, creating either a healthier environment or a more toxic environment, depending on the person, if they stay in their addiction or not. And so depending on the age of your children, they also might need some support and help. Okay, and it's not just about saving the marriage, but it's also about setting a positive example for your kids, a mature example. So set realistic expectations. Expect that there might be some ups and downs in the road. Be patient with the person who's an addict, but also be realistic about your expectations, okay? It's okay to have difficult conversations about where you are and where they need to be, but don't lose sight of the progress that you're making and stay in your own support, your own encouragement. Remember to forgive, okay? Addictions don't excuse immaturity. But forgiveness will set you free from the burden of resentment and all the stuff that goes on. They're gonna need accountability. If your husband wants to be mature, he's gonna be accountable to other men. Okay, men make men. If you see that, that's really helpful because Proverbs 27:17, as iron sharpens iron, so one man sharpens another. James 5:16, therefore confess your sins to each other and pray for each other so that you may be healed. The prayer of a righteous person is powerful and effective. Really encourage your husband to get in a group with men because that is the biggest sign that they are going to make progress and get free from their addiction, no matter what their addiction is. And I want to, again, just leave you with this. There is hope if they're willing to get help. There may be challenges along the way, but the product that we're talking about today, when you marry a child, don't expect a man right away, can maybe help you understand that the addiction has caused this level of childness, this immaturity, and it can help you walk through a path of hope and healing. So I strongly encourage you to get this information for you and for those that are in your church and the body this might really be helpful and change someone's life. I hope you're enjoying today's episode, but before we finish, I want to tell you about Jesus and how simple it is to make the most important decision of your life. If you've walked away from him or you've never made him Lord of your life, you can do that right now. Just repeat this prayer with me out loud. Say, Jesus, forgive me of my sins. I repent. I accept your blood as full payment. I ask you to come into my heart, be Lord of my life, and guide me from this day forward. In Jesus' name, amen. Now, if you prayed that prayer in your heart, your mind, your words, he's heard you and he loves you. We want to send you a special book, the book of John. 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Listen, we love you. Welcome home. I hope today has given you some practical understanding and encouragement to move toward freedom and healing in your marriage. If you or a loved one are struggling with addiction, please know that healing is possible. It may take time, effort, and support, but God can do anything with a willing and surrendered heart. And until next time, share Jesus with somebody.
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8: Hello and welcome to Joni Table Talk, the show where we bring you real conversations that matter. I'm your host, Joni Lamb. Join us as we explore unforgettable testimonies, tackle hard-hitting topics, and uncover the truth that transforms lives with authenticity, biblical wisdom, and a heart for transformation. So pull up a chair, join us around the table, and let's dive right in. Grief, it is a reality of life that we all will have to deal with sooner or later, and its effects can linger long after the tragic loss. So when we lose someone we love, how do we walk through the pain? Can there be peace and purpose on the other side? Well, today, with the help of our special guest, we'll talk about that and more. But first, joining me around the table is April Simons. You know, this is a hard topic because that we know that in this life that we have loved ones that will graduate
9: yeah.
8: and
9: die.
10: Yes.
9: And hopefully go to heaven if they know Jesus. But it's still hard that they're not in this time period anymore.
10: I know. It's so hard for us left on this side.
9: Yeah.
10: It's good for them if they're in heaven, but it's hard for us. And I love how we're going to talk about that today and how they got through such a bad time.
9: Do you think the hardest for you was your dad?
10: Oh, definitely.
9: Yeah. I can't talk about it too much. You'll start crying.
10: I will. So, Dorothy, hello.
9: How are you, Miss Dorothy?
11: I'm doing so good. So good. You know, Joni, I never want to experience it, but, you know, if I ever have to go through anything like that, I have to have God in my life. I can't imagine people who don't know Christ going through such tragedy.
9: So this is a hard topic. I know you think about your father who has graduated to heaven.
12: Yeah.
9: She'll cry like you, April, if we say too much about it. But the beautiful thing about those of us that know Jesus, we know we will see them again.
12: Exactly.
9: That's the hope you have, right?
12: Yeah, it's the hope of eternity. And, you know, this is an important topic, and I'm glad our guest today is being so transparent and vulnerable, because it would have been just as easy for her never to talk about it.
9: Yeah, right.
12: So, and, you know, I think grief, it's like a megaphone that's in our head that nobody else can hear but us, and you never know when it's going to sound off or when it's going to go off. And it's just a journey with the Lord that you take.
9: Yeah.
12: And you just release those feelings to Him and over and over and over again let Him.
9: Right. And, you know, the grieving process is important, you know.
10: Yeah,
9: I had to go through that. But I always say I never grieved without hope.
10: Mm-hmm. Mm-hmm.
9: And I think that for me was the key.
10: Mm-hmm.
9: And that can only come with the personal relationship with the Lord.
10: Mm-hmm.
9: I mean, because He is our hope, right?
10: He is.
9: Losing your mom, that was probably really hard, right?
10: It was very hard, but God's peace that Scripture, it talks about the peace that surpasses all understanding that will guard your mind and heart.
9: Yeah.
10: You cannot explain it, but God, His Spirit comes and brings peace. It hurts still, but knowing that I have that hope.
9: That's right.
10: So important.
9: Cindy Murdoch, how are you?
13: I'm doing okay. I think Cindy was reading my mind.
10: Oh.
13: Because I think we may never get past the hurt at times. Mm-hmm. Like there's times when we're grilling. I get to missing my dad so bad because he loved to grill. He loved life. He was full of life.
9: Yeah.
13: So there's moments my heart will ache, but I think it's like Cindy said too, the peace that when we can have peace from God, then it helps us, I think, make it through those hurting moments
9: have. Well, she's a gifted speaker, teacher, and author, and she's here to talk about grief and dealing with the pain of loss. Such an important topic. Please welcome Lisa Young. Hello there, young lady.
14: Hello.
9: How are you?
14: So
9: good to have you. We both kind of come from the South Carolina thing.
14: I know.
9: Can you believe that?
14: We've got some accents going on.
12: We do. I know that.
9: Well, I know that it took a lot of courage for you to write this book because you're going to talk about a very painful loss that you went through. And it's out of order, so to speak, because the loss of a child is not supposed to happen, right?
14: Exactly. An out-of-order death is something that you never think is going to happen to you. And my husband and I and our three remaining children definitely did not plan for this. No family does. But by the grace of God, all of you mentioned that because of our hope in Jesus, that we are able to go through it.
9: Mm-hmm.
14: And we'll never complete a path of grief, but we do maneuver a path of grief.
9: Right. Let's go back and tell us about Lee Beth, your oldest of four. Was a delight in every way.
14: And I love to talk about her. And
9: we should talk about
14: her,
9: by the way.
14: Exactly. So she was the firstborn of four and very vivacious, a high achiever. I guess that's the firstborn trait. And put a lot of pressure on herself to achieve. I mean, she wanted to be the best of the best. And she had a real gift for humor. And she was a strong leader. She was a strong leader when I thought she shouldn't be a strong leader. With me. I think that's that whole daughter mother thing. But just an incredible young woman. And she loved Jesus. She gave her heart to the Lord when she was 6 years old. And it was a very real experience for her. She truly walked with Him until some difficult decisions and some poor choices took place. So
9: take us back and tell us maybe kind of a little bit what happened with Lee Beth.
14: Okay. So in high school, I think some of that pressure that she put on herself to achieve, she struggled with anxiety and depression. Now, I don't know that it was, you know, self-inflicted. My mother struggled with anxiety and depression. I've struggled a little bit with it in my midlife time, but she really faced a battle with it. And we noticed it through some, behavioral things, like acting out more toward me, or, you know, she was like this pristine child outside of the home, but in the home, I could say there were some battles going on. But in her mid to late 20s, she went through a series of relationships that dating choices that did not go well. And these were seemingly fine young men, Christian men, but they just made some choices that weren't healthy and they certainly weren't God-honoring. And in that, she turned to alcohol, which I would never have expected of her. She was such a rule keeper, rule follower growing up and all through high school. She would rat someone else out, you know, rather than have the issue herself. So it just became a battle. And she actually called me one day and she said, "Mom, I think I'm an alcoholic." Oh, wow. I had no idea. No idea whatsoever. She was an adult child. She lived alone. And, but she had been privately binge drinking, not a partier outside of the house or going to places and bars and pubs with friends, but just binge drinking almost to self-medicate. And that's how it began.
12: What did you think when she told you that?
14: Every parent's nightmare. And I mean, I knew that she struggled with her identity of being the oldest sibling, the only single sibling. And she saw her younger two sisters and her brother get married and
15: starting to have children.
14: Yes, and that's what she wanted. So she really was disappointed in life. And so I knew that this was a struggle, but I had no idea that it would manifest with alcohol, because we were not drinkers and it just wasn't a part of the DNA.
15: Right. And usually it's not even about the alcohol. It's about the root of something else, a pain or a trauma that happened that was never completely healed. And like you said, it's to medicate the pain.
14: It's to numb that.
15: So when y'all realized this was going on, I know you became involved. She went through counseling and got help and seemingly did good, right?
14: Which that's kind of that interesting thing, parenting adult children. It's how far to go in and how far, you know, where your boundaries should be. But we just jumped right in and she wanted help. She was not pushing back. She was really asking for help. So she went through therapy, counseling, eventually went to rehab, which that's a difficult thing for anyone. And Ed and I were open with a few people. We have a trusted core group of friends that have our best interest at heart, and we shared with them and received wise counsel as parents on how to navigate this path, because we were in unknown territory as well. And she was seemingly doing well until she wasn't. And so that was the beginning of the end.
15: So take us back to that day. I think you were visiting your mom, right? Were you in South Carolina?
14: Yes, I was in South Carolina. Okay. My sister and I were transitioning my mother into a memory care facility. She was 94 at the time. And so we, you know, I had just flown in that morning and arrived at my mom's house. I actually surprised my mom, and and she was so excited. She, my mom had memory issues, but she recognized my sister and I to the end. But so I received a pocket call from Lee Beth, and I thought, that's unusual. So I answered, nothing, and I called her right back, and no answer. And then my other daughter, Landra, received a pocket call. And she, my Landra called me and she said, "Mom, something's not right. Lee Beth won't answer her phone." So I had a feeling. So I called my husband who was in town and I said, I think Lee Beth's in trouble. And he went to her home. Every parent's nightmare, found her just totally intoxicated, sobered her up, got her dressed, and which is a hard thing for me as a parent to say, you know, he had to literally get her dressed and took her to her therapist. They talked, she was sobering up, and then went back to our home. And of course, I'm in South Carolina thinking, okay, how do I get home? Should I come home? Is this just, you know, we were thinking it's just an episode and we're going to get through this and we're going to start back on this path of healing.
15: Right.
14: but things turn.
15: And you're just torn. You're like, okay, I'm helping get my mother into this special facility, and I'm just flown in, and Ed's there, and he's taking care of him. We've got her at the house, and we're, I mean, it's just like.
14: And so I opted not to come home. I just said, okay, I will get done what I need to do, and then I'll come home tomorrow or the next day. And that was the decision we made. But throughout the day, we were FaceTiming with Lee. I was FaceTiming with Lee Beth, and she was gaining clarity and sobering up. And I finally asked her, it was probably 7 o'clock at night. And I said, honey, if you continue to do this, you're going to lose this battle and lose your life. And I said, do you want to live? Mm-hmm. And that was a huge question. And she answered it quite quickly. She said, I want to live. Mm-hmm. I'm just not sure how.
10: Wow.
14: So she definitely had a zest for life, but she had a struggle in her life. Mm-hmm. And later on that evening, my husband helped her get settled in a little day bed off of our kitchen in a playroom for our grandchildren.
15: Because he wanted to keep her close.
14: He wanted to keep her close.
15: He was actually working on his sermon.
14: Yes, and his office is just, his study is just down the hall. He was working on a message. We were going through in our church, the Bible in a year. And he happened to be at the point where it talks about where Abraham and Isaac are going to make the sacrifice. Mm-hmm. And so as Lee Beth was settled in the room and he went to his office to study, and he's old school, like writes notes, like not the digital thing, but the writes notes. And he actually wrote on a card, he laid him on the altar. Mm-hmm. And at that moment, he heard a sound, and he called her name, and she didn't answer, and he called again on his way running to the playroom, and she had fallen off the bed and was unresponsive. Mm. And so that began, you know, the ambulance coming, and this is coming.
15: Was that like a seizure that had taken place?
14: Yes, and she had had one other seizure many years earlier, alcohol related.
10: Wow.
14: But she was also taking Adderall, and that is not, that's what people will tell us, which we didn't know at the time, is like a combination for ruination.
10: Yeah.
14: And so then we found out that also she had purchased this Adderall on the street, and much of it is laced with fentanyl.
10: Yeah.
14: So it's just, those are unknowns. We don't know all of the answers to that, but
15: She wasn't drinking. She was in the room.
14: No, she was sobering up. She was definitely, but she was shaking, which is not unusual from what I've learned.
15: Right.
14: If you're coming out of a binge with alcohol. But we had no idea that her body would seize and that her heart would give out. So she was pretty much lifeless at that moment. The paramedics worked on her. It was, we were coming out of COVID, and though, Texas was farther along with becoming more free in that time period, you still had to be alone in a hospital.
10: Yeah.
14: And so Ed had asked her that afternoon when she was shaking, he said, do you want me to take you to the hospital? And she said, Dad, I don't want to be by myself.
10: Mm-hmm. Wow.
14: And so, of course, you know, then she ended up going, but and he's talking to me on the phone. It's just unreal experience. But come, you know, to the understanding, once she got to the hospital, the doctors just said there's nothing we can do.
12: So, they think she died from a seizure?
14: From heart failure. But it was all related.
10: Right.
14: Probably the seizure was in response to the alcohol, and the heart failure was in response to the seizure.
15: So I can't imagine what you felt like. Because first off, you feel helpless because you're there in South Carolina, and all you think is, I can just pop in there, if I can just see her one more time, if I can just talk to her one more time. So were these all the kind of questions that were going through
14: your
15: mind? I
14: was trying to think, how can I get home fast?
12: Yeah. How did you find out?
14: Well, we were on the phone. I was on the phone with my husband, and my son and his daughter actually lived at our house at the time, and she's a NICU nurse. So she came in and did, you know, CPR with my son, but nothing was working, and she only had a faint pulse. But when they got to the hospital, my husband, you know, had me on the phone, and the doctor just said, it does not look good. And from that moment, that's when that preparation, you know, it's like your internal mom, senses kick in, and you just know, okay, this is not good. And honestly, I don't know how, other than supernaturally, I released her to the Lord. I can't explain that. because everything inside of me wanted to heal her, Lord, raise her up in life on this earth. But I just felt like, God, if she can't, live the way you want her to live, then take her home. And we talk about healing so much, and I have been guilty of saying, well, God heals here on earth, and he also heals in heaven, but I've treated it like almost heaven is a consolation prize. That healing on earth is better. And that's not really eternally correct.
15: No, it's not. Especially if you've interviewed as many people as I have that have had near-death experiences. Nobody
14: wants to come back.
15: Nobody. Because of the presence and the place.
14: And so as much as I and my husband and our other children would want her right here with us now, and we would want her to have that testimony of victory, like, I overcame this addiction with alcohol. I am serving the Lord in such a healthy way. We wanted that for her, but that's not our testimony. But God is still good in that testimony.
15: That's right. He is. And isn't it a matter of trust? I mean, for me, that's when Marcus graduated. It didn't make sense to me at the time. I don't know that it'll ever make total sense to me, but I trust the God that I serve because I have enough years of faithfulness to know that my husband finished his race and he finished it strong and he accomplished more in one lifetime than some people do in three lifetimes. So I can't question the timing of that, but still it's hard because you have those people that will come and say those things, you know?
14: Well, and this is the thing. All of us experience pain of some sort. And that was something that Ed and I felt so, such an urgency to share our story, which it's a messy story. I mean, we're a family in ministry. Our daughter has passed away from something that's not supposed to happen to ministry people. And yet we knew that throughout our lifetime, we've experienced pain of different sorts. We've always put it at the altar of God. We could not alter the situation, A-L-T-E-R, but we could place it on the altar of God, A-L-T-A-R, and see how he's going to use it. Because all of this is about giving him glory. I mean, we're here to glorify God and to take people to heaven with us. Right. So that was our mission.
15: Wow. Well, I want you to stay right there. We're going to continue to talk with Lisa about her new book, A Path Through Pain, right after this.
2: 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Would you falter, or would you find strength you never knew you had?
15: When a hurricane is tearing through your life, Jesus is the peace that steals the waters of your soul.
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15: Welcome back, everyone. We're here talking with pastor and author Lisa Young about her newest book, A Path Through Pain. She's been walking us through the devastating loss of her beautiful daughter, Lee Beth. Thank you again for sharing, Lisa. Talk a little bit about Ed. You know, here he is, the lead pastor, you know, and then your kids. Of course, they're an important part of this as well. How did they handle it? I mean, everybody's different, I guess, in how we handle a loss like that.
14: And I would say that's something that I realized. I thought I had understood when people went through pain or loss or grief. And not until you go through it yourself do you realize it. And I saw that each member of our family grieved differently. And thankfully, Ed and I had wisdom poured into us, and a very wise friend said that marriages really struggle with the loss of a child and going through something like this, and you'll grieve together at first, and then you can start grieving apart. And so knowing about that, we were very intentional to be sensitive to each other's grieving process, and sometimes he would want to be silent, alone, figuring things out just between him and the Lord, and other times we had to be side by side because we needed each other that much. And the same with the children. Our daughter Landra was very, very close with Lee Beth. And I would say all of them grieved, but she had probably the hardest time. And she actually looks a lot like Lee Beth. So she would be at church and someone would say, oh, I saw you standing across there and it looked like Lee Beth. And though they meant well, it was hard for her. And people will say things, you know, that they mean so earnestly to lift your spirits, mm-hmm. but it's not always the right thing to say. Mm-hmm. They're, you know, if it's, they're in a better place,
15: or God needed them in heaven.
14: Yeah, God needed them in heaven. Or they're an angel now, which I'm not sure where that comes from scripturally. I don't think it does. But, but one thing that someone said to me, in just hours after this happened, people started coming to the house, bringing the proverbial casseroles, which that's supposed to heal everything. They would say, you just can't prepare for something like this. Mm. And I agreed with them. I shook my head and said, oh, you're so right.
15: Yeah.
14: And the Lord just, I'm talking, it was a Holy Spirit moment where he said, Lisa, I've been preparing you for something like this since the day you trusted me as your Savior.
15: Wow.
14: And really and truly, when I accepted Christ, I was never like this rebellious girl. I really wasn't. I was almost like Little Miss Goody Two-Shoes. Mm-hmm. And so I just did the basic things, reading God's Word on a consistent basis, journaling. My husband taught me the power of journaling. And so I've journaled for many, many years. And actually in the book are a lot of excerpts from my journal and from Lee Beth's journal.
15: Yeah.
14: But those things became faith deposits. You mentioned this just a minute ago, that God had been faithful to you for many years.
15: Right.
14: But also you had leaned into him faithfully for many years. And it's almost like putting faith deposits into a bank account, if you will. And when this devastation happens of any kind, whether it's the loss of a child, a cancer diagnosis, some type of health issue, relational issue, you have the ability to dig deep into that account and pull out that faith, that faithfulness of God, that provenness of God, that he's walked with you through everything and he's not going to stop now.
15: Yeah. I'm just going to let everybody just say a quick little comment.
10: I just appreciate, I go to their church when I'm in town, and I love y'all's authenticity. And, you know, I wasn't around when she, at your church when she passed away, but I love how you're family focused. Mm-hmm. You can feel it when you're sitting in the pews of church, and just your ability and Pastor Ed's ability to share from your heart. I mean, that helps so many people. Yes. It helps me.
15: It really does.
10: I haven't experienced that pain, but I appreciate your realness, Dorothy.
14: Thank you.
11: I just learned so much sitting here and seeing you and seeing how the Holy Spirit has truly equipped you and prepared you for such a time as this. Mm-hmm. And it's so encouraging. And I just absolutely love you.
14: Thank you.
15: Right.
14: Thank you.
12: I can never imagine what you've gone through, and just to see you walk with such grace and such hope is an inspiration. And I know that there's many people that have gone through pain, and maybe it's not this particular situation, but they're going to find hope through your honesty and transparency. So thank you.
14: Thank you. That's the hope.
16: Yes. This is my first time meeting you, so it was just so sweet, the spirit that you carry, and your gentleness and kindness, and even just joy that I see in your life. And thank you for sharing the story.
13: Thank you. Thank you for the being vulnerable. Thank you for being transparent. And you're going to help so many lives, people.
14: That's the prayer that God uses this story.
15: I don't know what it's like to lose a child, okay? So I can't imagine. Mm-hmm. I think probably that's best thing you could say, is I have no idea what you're going through, but I just want you to know I love you and I'm praying for you.
14: Yes. Exactly.
15: I know for me, I have a whole different take on losing a spouse, because we were about to celebrate 40 years of marriage, 50 years of ministry for him, because he's a little older than me, but I am totally different. The empathy that I have because of understanding what that feels like. You have an empathy and an understanding, as painful as it was, that now God will use to help others, encourage others that you could have never understood.
14: That's right. That's right. And he does not waste our pain. Yeah.
15: He doesn't.
14: And I would just say Hebrews 6:19 has been our verse. It's that Jesus is the anchor. He's the hope for us. And he has been our anchor. And if anyone is watching or listening and Jesus is not the anchor, then reach out to him, because when you trust Jesus with your life, he will hold you firm and steady.
15: You know, that's the thing that we would all say here sitting at the table, that is the most important thing you can do right now, especially if you're in the middle of dealing with loss. If you don't know Jesus, I mean, all you have to do is just call out on his name, say, Jesus, hey, I've tried everything else. I'm been listening to these ladies at the table, and I'm going to try you. If you're real, then I'm saying, okay, I surrender, and I want to give my heart to you. Forgive me. Come into my life. It's really that simple. And we would love to pray for you. Just love to encourage you through that, that you're gonna make it through this. But I tell you, it's so important that you have a personal relationship with mm-hmm. the one who created you. Mm-hmm. And I'm telling you, it changes everything. Well, we are out of time. I want you to remember that if you're currently going through grief, that you're not alone. God is with you. He's not left you to deal with it alone, and he will continue to walk with you through the pain. That's the key word there, through. You're going to get through it. Doesn't mean that you won't have still memories or think about that person that you've lost, but he can carry you through this. Mm-hmm. And Lisa, what is Lee Beth remembered for? Because I want to end on that.
14: Well, I would say she's remembered for her love for the Lord, but she was really funny. And so we miss her humor, but it lives on in our other kids.
15: Also, if you prayed that prayer and invited Jesus in, I'd love to see your a free book. It's actually the book of John, because that's just a good place to start. If you've invited Jesus in, the word of God becomes so powerful in your life. So I want to send that to you free of charge. But I want to thank Lisa for joining us to share her story. You definitely want to pick up a copy of her book, A Path Through Pain. It's available now. And for more, you can visit her online at fellowshipchurch.com. 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I want to thank you for watching. Thank you, Lisa. You know, I really appreciate you sharing. Yeah. And I see that, yes, you still miss her, love her, but you're continuing on in what God has you to do mm-hmm. in this time frame that we're living in, right? And that's important for her to do, for me to do, and for you to do. So you be encouraged today. Thank you, ladies. We'll see you next time. Bye-bye for today.
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24: 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And there's another shakeup on the horizon, one that could save everyday consumers a lot of money. In their day, lithium-ion batteries were a game changer. Today, they power Teslas and other EVs. However, they have drawbacks, like being prone to overheating. And they're made with hard-to-source minerals. For this, the world is dependent on China. However, new breakthroughs have proven the viability of sodium-ion batteries. That's right, the same white stuff sitting on your kitchen table. These will be cheaper and less prone to overheating. History is full of breakthroughs, but none compares with this, the eternal Son of God becoming truly man. Jesus lived and died in our place that all who trust in him may have eternal life. I'm David Wolin at haventoday.org.
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0: 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Would you be more like a carpenter or a demolition crew? Here's Nancy DeMoss-Wolgemuth.
1: Think about the people who are part of your life and ask yourself, am I a builder or am I tearing down? 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
0: This is Revive Our Hearts with Nancy DeMoss-Wolgemuth, author of Choosing Gratitude. For Tuesday, August 11th, I'm Dana Gresh. Let's imagine for a moment that I, Dana Gresh, have been entrusted with a gorgeous summer house. I like this imagination very much. It's one of those two-story New England mansions on the coast, the ones lined with blue hydrangeas nestled right next to the sea. Oh yeah, you can smell the salty air as you sip your coffee on the front porch. The sea breeze sends sailboats drifting by on the hazy orange horizon. It is positively serene. But then you hear the beep, beep, beep of a large construction vehicle approaching. Well, actually, more like a deconstruction vehicle because it's got a wrecking ball attached to it. I, Dana Gresh, have called this vehicle to tear down my home. Now, maybe you're internally screaming, Dana, have you lost your mind? You've been entrusted with this house. Why tear it down when you could steward it instead? And that's exactly the question I was hoping you'd ask. Because as crazy as this example might sound, we as women are tempted to tear down our homes instead of building them all the time. Here's Nancy DeMoss-Wolgemuth to explain.
1: There's a verse in the book of Proverbs that God often uses to challenge and convict my own heart as a woman. You're familiar with that verse, Proverbs chapter 14, verse 1. It talks about two different kinds of women, the wise woman and the foolish woman. Proverbs 14, verse 1 says, every wise woman builds her house, but the foolish tears it down with her hands. A woman who is a wise woman is a builder. She'll be building up her home. She'll be building up the people around her, not just in her literal physical home, though, of course, that is her first priority, but in her workplace, in her church, in the community. She's going to be edifying, building up the lives of the people around her if she is a woman of wisdom. The foolish woman, on the other hand, by her heart attitudes, her values, her demeanor, her lifestyle, is going to be tearing down her home, tearing down her environment. And I believe the reason that you're here today is because you want to be a wise woman. I know I do, and I've sensed that in many of your hearts as we've talked and shared together. You want to be wise women. The question is, how can we be wise women? And I think it's real helpful today for us to examine some practical aspects of building up or tearing down our homes, building up or tearing down those around us. And as I've reflected on this whole matter of how we live out as women, this matter of wisdom or foolishness, the Lord has brought to my heart some questions for us to ponder, some questions that help us evaluate, where am I in relation to wisdom or foolishness? Am I building up my home? Am I tearing it down? These are kind of things to think about. I'm asking myself, and I'm asking you to ask yourself, to be honest in answering these questions. And we can pray, search my heart, O God. not search my husband's heart, not search my children's hearts or my neighbor's heart or my friend's heart who's sitting next to me in this room, but Lord, search my heart. You don't have to really search your own heart. As you open up yourself to God and say, Lord, show me what you see in my heart, He will be faithful to do that. So as we walk through these questions, if you're in a place where you can just, with a paper and pencil, perhaps you won't be able to jot all these down, but perhaps jot down the particular points that the Spirit kind of pricks your heart and says, this one's for you. This is something you need to go back and meditate on or ponder or think over. Then make a particular note of those individual questions. The first question in a general sense for all of us is this one. Am I building up my house or am I tearing it down? If you are a married woman, your house is your husband, your marriage. If you're a mother, your house involves your children and your relationship to them. But your house also involves parents and in-laws and cousins and sisters and brothers and friends. Your house is the sphere of relationships that God has placed you in. Your house involves your relationships at church, your influence in your church. It involves your relationships at work and your influence there. It involves your relationships with people in your community, with other moms at your kids' school. That's all part of your home. So as you think about your sphere of influence, the place where God has put you at this season of your life, some of you are maybe empty nesters, and your home's a little different, but they're grandchildren, even though they may live states away. Think about the people who are part of your life and ask yourself, am I a builder or am I tearing down? Now, the answer for that question may be different in different relationships that you have. You may be building up your marriage, but you haven't been paying much attention to, well, this would not be true. If you're a grandmother, you're paying attention to your grandchildren. But maybe because they're a distance away, you've not been conscious of how much influence you could have in nurturing and discipling and building up those grandchildren. Maybe you're paying a lot of attention to building up your relationships at church, but you find that in your home, you've been tearing down that husband, those children. So as you think about the different rooms of your home, so to speak, the different places where your life interfaces with others, ask in each of those places, am I building up my home? Am I speaking words that lift up and edify and encourage? Or am I tearing down with critical words, with negative words, with negative attitudes, with harshness, with a demanding spirit? Am I building up my house? Or am I tearing it down? Now, let me focus for these next moments on some questions that will relate particularly to women who are married. As you think about your marriage, the first and most important relationship that God has given you next to your relationship with the Lord Himself, ask yourself these questions. Am I investing in my marriage? And am I nurturing the heart of my marriage? Now, we're all investing our time somewhere. The question is, are you investing what you need to be in your marriage? Are you putting more time and attention and effort into other relationships than you are into your marriage? And you may have been investing in your marriage at one time, but things can just slip away from us and we can forget our sense of priorities and what's really important just in the course of the busyness of life. Maybe work's gotten real busy, or you've become very preoccupied with your children and found yourself not investing adequately in your marriage, in your relationship with your mate. Are you nurturing the heart of your marriage? Here's a practical question for those who are wives. Do I frequently express admiration and gratitude to my husband? Now, I know some women have told me that they think these things and they feel these things, the admiration and the gratitude, but gratitude needs to be expressed. Your husband, in case you haven't learned it yet, cannot read your mind. You knew that. And sometimes that bugs you. But you need to remember that when it's in your heart, it needs to be expressed. In fact, I've challenged women over the years to take a 30-day challenge, that over the next 30 days, they will think of some particular positive thing that they appreciate about their husband each day, and they'll verbalize it to him. They'll thank him. They'll express appreciation. You say, I can't think of 30 things that I appreciate about my husband. Well, then think of one thing and repeat it every day for the next 30 days. But somehow get in the habit of verbalizing, taking time to express admiration, appreciation, and gratitude to your husband. I know so many wives who have a wounded spirit because their husband doesn't express these things to the wife. But ask yourself when you're feeling a little wounded about maybe your family not expressing gratitude as much as you wish they would. Am I expressing gratitude? Does your husband bring home a paycheck? You say, yeah, every 2 weeks. When's the last time you thanked him for that? For the hours of work that made it possible for him to bring home that paycheck. Think about the little things. There may be a ton of things in your mate or your marriage that are uncomfortable or disturbing or difficult for you. But don't focus on those things. Ask yourself, am I focusing on that which is good and true and praiseworthy, as Paul says that we should in Philippians chapter 4? And not only are you thinking on those good things, but are you expressing admiration and gratitude to your husband? Let me say, by the way, that there are perhaps widows in this room, but who would give anything to have another opportunity to express gratitude and appreciation to that man. Do it now while you can. Do it while you have him, and watch him blossom as he's encouraged by your words of admiration and gratitude. Here's another question for wives. Am I reserving the best of my physical and emotional energy for my family? Am I reserving the best of my physical and emotional energy for my family? I meet so many women today who are just plumb tired. Now, there's nothing wrong with being tired if it comes in the way of doing that which God has put on your plate to do. But I meet women who just perpetually seem exhausted and drained. And the problem is the best time and effort and energy they have, they're pouring into someone else's family or someone else's workplace, someplace other than their home. And what happens to their family? Their family's getting the leftovers. Their family's getting this exhausted, fragile, frustrated, angry, impatient mom, because she's been under pressure somewhere else all day long. Priorities in the will of God will never conflict. God will not put you in a position where you cannot give what your family needs for you to give to them. And number one, with your husband. If you're not having the time to talk with your husband, to minister to him, to serve him, and to bless him, to encourage him, then there are perhaps some things in your schedule that you need to evaluate and say, maybe this isn't the season of life to be doing that. Maybe there's some clutter that needs to be cleaned out so that you can have the time to do the things that you know God wants you to do, to reserve the best of your physical and emotional energy for your family. Lord, these are not easy things for us to consider because we all have needs and know that there is need for improvement. But I pray that you would help us to be honest and real before you and to evaluate whether we are building up or tearing down our homes. Thank you for your wisdom that you are willing to give to us as women. And would you give us that wisdom so that we might love our families and those that you've put in our lives as you would have us to love them. In Jesus' name, amen.
3: Amen. Nancy DeMoss Wolgemuth will be right back with more teaching, but she's been asking us some probing questions, and I want us to linger with them. Let me remind you what they are. First, am I building up my house or tearing it down? This question applies to every woman, regardless of life stage. Then, if you're married, here are a couple more questions. Am I investing in my marriage? Do I express admiration and gratitude to my husband? Am I reserving the best of my physical and emotional energy for my family? Now, maybe one of these questions really stood out to you as you listened to Nancy. Would you pause for a moment and ask God if there's any practical next step he would have you take? Maybe if you're a wife, that next step could be the 30-day husband encouragement challenge Nancy mentioned. We have seen God use this free resource time and time again to change women's hearts toward their husbands, ultimately leading to healed marriages and restored homes. If you'd like to take on the challenge, you can begin today. We'll link to it in the transcript of today's episode at reviveourhearts.com. Okay, let's get back to Nancy as she asks some more convicting questions. She's helping us become women who build our homes.
1: Am I creating a climate that makes my husband want to be at home? Am I creating a climate in my home through my words, my actions, my attitudes, that makes my husband want to be

Am I creating a climate in our home that makes my husband want to be at home? Here's another question for wives and moms. Am I content to be at home? Am I content to have my life center around my family, for that to be my realm, my sphere of influence? Am I finding my fulfillment through reverencing and serving my husband and my family? He said, does that mean that if I'm a godly, wise woman, I'll never do anything outside of my home? Of course, it doesn't mean that. But as we look in the scripture, we see that a wise woman is a woman whose heart is at home. No matter what she's out doing, it may be chauffeuring kids back and forth to school or piano lessons, going and watching soccer games in the church, in the community, her heart is still to be building her family. She's looking for ways to service and honor and bless her family. And many women today are not content to be in that place. They're looking for satisfaction in something that can be offered to them outside of their home, outside of their family. And I've talked with so many of these women, many of them with tear-streaked faces, acknowledging that they have not found the satisfaction that they were looking for. Now, let me say this. It's not your family that can satisfy you. It's not your home that will make you content. God is the only one who can satisfy the deepest needs and longings of your heart. But if you want to be a truly fulfilled, happy woman, if God has called you to be a wife and mother, your greatest fulfillment will come through filling the role that God created for you. That's true of any woman, by the way. Married, single, children, no children, empty nest, grandmother, widow, whatever your station in life, joy comes from embracing the season of life where God has put me and accepting the responsibilities that go with that season of life. So we ask, am I choosing the pathway of contentment? That doesn't mean, do you love everything about your family? It doesn't mean, does your family always make you happy, or do you just love always doing things for them? Contentment is a choice. Contentment is embracing and saying, this is the season for this. And so that's where I will choose to find my fulfillment. And in that way, you will find the pathway to joy. Here's another question for married women. Do I reserve intimate communication, looks, words, and touch for my husband? There are things that it is appropriate and right and good to say to your husband that should not be said to other men. And let me say, there are things that it's appropriate to discuss with your husband that it's not appropriate to discuss with other women. I shudder sometimes when I hear women talking about intimate details of their marriage with other women. Now, there may be a situation where a wise woman of God can help you learn how to be a more godly wife as you share with her some of the scenario in which you find yourself. But be careful about sharing intimate details of your marriage with anyone, another woman, another man, or with your children, as sometimes happens. Are you reserving intimate communication, intimate looks and words, and physical touch for your husband? There are appropriate ways to touch your husband that you ought not to touch another man. Another question along that line, am I giving of my emotions, my attention, or my affection to a man other than my husband? Are you reserving your best and most intimate for him, or are you finding yourself giving some of your emotional energy, some of your attention, mental focus, and affection to a man other than your husband? If you are, then be honest about it and acknowledge that you are being a foolish woman and you are tearing down your home. If you're in a situation where you're faced with that possibility, there's one solution. It's get out. Don't think that you can handle it. Don't think that you can deal with it. Don't even try. If you find yourself sharing of your emotional energy and affection with a man other than your husband, it may be in a counseling situation, and you find yourself opening up intimate parts of your heart to a male counselor. I don't care if he's your pastor or your therapist or what he is. If it's not your husband that you're opening your heart to, and you're sharing parts of your heart with a man who is not your husband, that you're not sharing with your husband, or that should be reserved for your marriage, then get out of the relationship. You say, this won't be dangerous. It will be dangerous. Another question for married women.

Women, am I meeting my husband's sexual needs? The New Testament teaches us that the wife's body does not belong to herself. It belongs to her husband. And the husband's body is not his own. It belongs to his wife. Wives, you have a responsibility to be meeting the sexual needs of your husband. If you refuse to meet his sexual needs, you will be a foolish woman who will be tearing down your house. Another question that relates to wives, am I a trustworthy wife? Is there any behavior or relationship I'm involved in that I'm keeping from my husband? And then here's another question that's an important one for married women. Does my husband have the freedom to be totally honest with me? I've heard women express an utter inability to understand their husband's sexual struggles, the moral things that their husband struggles with. Women and men are just wired differently. And we need to accept that and trust that it's true. Your husband needs to know that you are a safe place, that he can be honest with you and that you will work with him through his struggles, that you will pray for him, that you will lift him up, that you're not going to go talking to other women or other people about those issues, but that you can be trusted. Now, let me say, we've talked about some tough areas here, and some of you are going to be tempted to say, I'm going to go home and be that wise woman who builds up my house. I'm going to be this perfect wife. I'm going to do all these things just right. And you may find that you haven't been home 10 minutes before you've fallen flat on your face. That just proves a point that's all through the scripture, and that is that you cannot be, I cannot be a wise woman apart from the power of Christ and his Holy Spirit enabling me to be that woman. So remember as you go home from this place that you're going in dependence upon God, upon the power of his Spirit. Cry out to him and say, Lord, I can't be this wife, but I know that you can love and minister to and build up that man through me. Thank you, Lord, for those women in this group today who are married, and for so many who've been faithful to their marriage vows, faithful through some tough times. And I want to lift up those women and pray that you will encourage them in their role as a wife and as a mother, that you will encourage them as they seek to build up their husbands, as they seek to be faithful.

when the pace slows and the extent of the information is compacted and then conveyed in this kind of way. Well, what is it that there's a preoccupation on here? Well, the answer is in the period of Antiochus Epiphanes the IV, who was a major monster, who in endeavoring to destroy the people of God, established his own ideologies. He sought to bring unity to his kingdom by imposing this particular ideology. And you can read of it in the text and the things, the extent to which he went in order to shut things down for the people of God. And as a result of that, Antiochus is, if you like, the prototype of many leaders who come after him. You know, I just bought a book in England a couple of weeks ago on Mussolini, because I don't know much about Mussolini. I thought I want to find out about Mussolini. And I haven't really found out much yet because I haven't had a chance to read much of it. But the little bit that I've read of it, I said, this sounds a lot like Antiochus. But actually, Hitler sounds a lot like Antiochus. Mao Zedong sounds a lot like Antiochus. The regime of North Korea has got a lot of Antiochian developments and perspectives in it. Now, why would this ever be? Because this character here in Daniel 11 is, I suggest to you, a virtual prototype of everything that is ultimately anti-God. He doesn't embody it in its fullness. One of the challenges of the chapter is he still the one in focus as you get to the end? Or is he simply giving us an indication of this great monster that will come, the man of lawlessness in 2 Thessalonians and the Antichrist in its embodiment? That's one of the challenges of interpretation. But when we think about this, what we discover is that the events of the chapter lead us to the end when there is a description that transcends, if you like, the ability of anybody to make sense of it all, pointing us to the one who will then oppose the people of God. But the fact is that even with all of that, it is only going to be for a time. And I want just to make a number of observations that I hope will send you back to the text, and in doing so will help you in your study of the text. These kings of the north, kings of the south, all of this material here, which rages throughout this particular period of time, all have finitude written into them. The affairs of politics are ephemeral. Ultimately, the affairs of politics are actually futile. When you think about it, all of the endeavors that have gone into raising up great empires, where are they today? The British Empire. What an amazing amount of effort. How could a tiny little bunch of islands in the middle of the North Sea have such a control over the world? How could they control 3/4 of the world's oceans? And where are they now? They're barely a whimper in the European community, barely able to keep themselves alive in the battle for autonomy. No, you see, all of these things come to an end. I want you just to notice how this comes again and again. For example, in verse 24, concerning this one who will come into the richest parts of the province and do all these things, and he'll devise plans against strongholds. But notice the end of verse 24, but only for a time. Verse 27, again, as for the two kings and their hearts and all these things, and yet it is only for a little while, and it is to no avail, for the end is yet to be at the time appointed. Verse 29, you have the same thing. At the time appointed, he will return, but it shall not be this time as it was before. Verse, 35? I think it comes again. And some of the wise shall stumble so that they may be refined, purified, and made white until the time of the end, for it still awaits the appointed time. Now, what do we need to get from this? Because we can't just stay here all morning. Let's affirm the fact that we're accepting that this is actually prophecy. Let's affirm the fact that we're dealing here not in the realm of fiction, but in the realm of fact itself. The times and the seasons are appointed by God.

0: Paul addresses the intelligentsia in Athens, he's unashamed in this. They invite him to come and speak to them. They regard him as a bit of a bird brain. That's the word they use. He's a babbler. He apparently is able to put on a pretty good talk. And so they invite him to their gathering of the brightest and the best. And as he comes to meet them, as it were, in the academy, he says, first of all, I can see that you're a very religious group of people. I was walking around and I saw that you have various statues and idols and so on. Well, what I want to proclaim to you is the answer to the one statue that I noticed. You have a statue there to the unknown God. Well, what I want to do, he says, I want to tell you about the God that you don't know. And how does it begin? He doesn't start off and say, you know, God is very nice, and he'd like to give you some very nice things, and he is quite charming, and he's a very amenable kid. No, he doesn't start with any of that drivel. He starts the God who made the world and everything in it. So we're not talking about a cosmic principle. We're not talking about an idea. We're talking about God, Father, Son, Holy Spirit. Before there was time, before there was anything, there was God. And as he goes on in that speech in Athens there, which we have simply as a summary, I'm sure, because it's over in about 3 minutes if you read it, therefore I can only assume it went on for longer. What does he say? He says that this God who made the world established the habitations of men and women. He established where nations were set. He established both the geographical boundaries and he established the periods of history. You see how alien this is to the idea that somehow or another God is whatever we want God to be. No. So what we have to do is allow Daniel to help us to this end. Namely, to view history, the unfolding drama of history, from the perspective of Scripture. To learn to read our newspaper through the lens of Scripture, rather than the other way around. To bring to bear upon the daunting challenges of our day and the reading of history, what the Bible tells us is true. Isaiah chapter 40 and verse 12. Who has measured the waters in the hollow of his hands? Behold, the nations are like a drop from a bucket and are accounted as the dust on the scales. He takes up the coastlands like fine dust. Who can do this? Only God. You see, we don't believe in God. We don't believe in God. You see, if you believe in God, then everything else falls into line. But we don't believe in God. We believe in God insofar as he meets our expectations, or as he fulfills our designs, or as he accomplishes our purposes. But a God who takes away our children in their infancy, a God who takes us through deep, dark valleys, a God who allows his people to be carried away into degradation for 70 years, and when they're returned is faced by the most animosity that they could ever imagine, a God who allows his own son to be crucified on a cross and who raises him on the third day, we don't believe in that God. No, we have a God who is a cosmic principle, who's an idea, who's around if you need him. No, this is the God who sets up kings and authorities, proud empires, all the people that gathered in Paris this past week, where they are in all of their finery, all of the dignities, all of the cars, all of the limousines, all of the everything, as they all sat there while the world is going crazy underneath them. The pomposity of it all. Boy, I would love to have given a speech there. I would like just a little time, just an opportunity. And this is what I would read to them. I said, listen, he sits above the circle of the earth, and its inhabitants are like grasshoppers. He stretches out the heavens like a curtain, and he spreads them like a tent to dwell in. He brings princes to nothing, and he makes the rulers of the earth as emptiness. Well, that's not very nice. You'll never get invited back if you do that once. I know that, but just once would be enough. I'd like the chance to make it clear that God is not a passive bystander in the world that he has made. He controls the details of human history. He accomplishes his eternal purposes, and he definitely will. And it is to the people of God that he gives this vision, both in terms of the unseen world of the heavenlies, which modern man says is a joke, and yet goes to see the spooky lady in the center of Chagrin Falls, and yet goes on the internet and tries to find out about his future, and says bizarre things when he goes to the funeral of his friends, but he doesn't believe that there is actually kingdoms in conflict, that there is a world beyond. Yes, he does. Yes, he does. But it is a disaster to assume that this God who's engaged in that realm would come and step down in this way. Think about it. I used to sing it in Scotland as a boy. I'm so glad of my, the longer I live, the more I thank God for the providence of God in my life. And it's why I'm so exercised about what we're doing with our children. And not only in buildings, but in every dimension. You cannot quantify the benefit of instilling in their young hearts and minds these truths. How can I pull stuff back the way I do? Because of what I enjoyed when I was three. Kingdoms may rise and kingdoms may fall. Nations refuse to heed God's call, but the word of the Lord endures forevermore. Put your trust in Jesus. I'm quoting now. Put your trust in Jesus. He will be your friend. He will guide and keep you till your journey's end. Kingdoms may rise, kingdoms may fall. Nations refuse to heed God's call, but the word of the Lord endures forevermore. Now you got to understand, this is 1957, 1958. We on the school bus are still singing, "Rule Britannia, Britannia rule the waves. Britons never, never, never shall be slaves." Our little voices on the bus singing it like crazy. We rule a world. We're the champions of the world. We'll come one, come all. Then we go to Sunday school. Kingdoms will rise. Kingdoms will fall. Put your trust in Jesus. I get it. Do you get it? Let me end where I began. What is your only comfort in life and in death? What do you have as the answer to the big question? The big question, one, where did I come from? Two, what am I? Three, where am I going? If I may say so kindly to you, if your view of the world does not give you a sufficient answer to those questions, you need a new view of the world. And I've got it right here for you. In Daniel 11, God is on the throne and comes from his throne to a manger, and from a manger to a cross and to a borrowed tomb, and to the throne, and from the throne to those who, in answer to the question, what is my only comfort in life and in death, are able to say, my only comfort is that I am not my own, but belong body and soul in life and death to my Savior, Jesus Christ. I wonder, can you say that today? I wonder, will you consider what it might mean for you to bow down and acknowledge God as God?
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0: Father, thank you that in the midst of all of this, we might have our hearts and minds attuned afresh to you, the living God. We think big thoughts of ourselves and small thoughts of you, and we wonder why our lives are upside down. We fill our lives with every kind of substitute, even though you made us for yourself, and our hearts are restless till they rest in you. We go down just about every other pathway. Some of us are here this morning and we don't have a decent answer to the question. We may be unbelieving in relationship to Daniel 11. It just seems totally nuts, far-fetched craziness. Lord, open our eyes and grant that we might find in Jesus all that we long for. For we pray humbly in his name. Amen.
1: We are glad you've joined us today. You know, throughout history, we've seen many evil leaders rise and fall. So who is the ultimate abomination of desolation that Daniel describes? And how will we recognize him? We'll find out tomorrow. The Bible teaching of Alistair Begg is furnished by Truth for Life, where the learning is for living.
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0: I will sing to the Lord because He has dealt bountifully with me. 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
2: I'd like you to notice three things about the civilization that Jesus said is like the one before His second coming. We notice in verses 5 to 7 that its spiritual condition brought grief to the heart of God Himself. And I cannot help but believe that the spiritual condition of America today is also bringing grief to the heart of God Himself. The second thing I'd bring to your attention about that first civilization is that its moral catastrophe did not eliminate the Lord's compassion for the few who walk with Him.

0: The world of Noah was consumed by violence, immorality, and open rebellion against God. And when we look at our own generation, wow, the resemblance is impossible to ignore. What was once condemned is now celebrated. Moral boundaries disappearing, and the foundations of our culture are crumbling before our eyes, aren't they? But even when a civilization turns its back on God, God does not turn his back on those who still walk with him. His compassion has not waned. His promises have not failed. And his eyes are still upon those who trust him. Wow. On this edition of Hope for Today, David Hawking reminds us that darkness may surround the people of God, but it can never overcome the God who surrounds his people. We're back in Genesis chapter 6, verses 5 through 13 in just a moment. 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That's David, HOCKING.org. Let's continue our series in the beginning now with day two of David's message, The First Civilization. Our text, Genesis chapter 6, verses 5 through 13, and here's David.
1: We notice in verses 5 to 7 that its spiritual condition brought grief to the heart of God himself. And I'd like you to notice four things from those three verses, verses 5 to 7. Number one is that God saw what they were doing and thinking. In verse 5 it says, "And God saw that the wickedness of man was great in the earth, and that every imagination of the thoughts of his heart was only evil continually." If it brought grief at the time of Noah, it will bring grief at the time of the coming of the Son of Man. That's exactly what Jesus said. "As it was in the days of Noah, so shall it also be at the time when the Son of Man shall come." Now, he not only saw what they were doing and thinking, but notice that he repented that he had made man. That's what it says. And as I look at that spiritual condition that brought grief to the heart of God back then, the same thing's happening now. Now, he sees all that we're doing, and he repents that he had made man. You say, "I don't understand that. Isn't it God's purpose to make man in his own image after his own likeness?" And now he's saying, after 1,656 years of civilization, with now millions of people on the planet, perhaps even billions, maybe a population as large or larger than what we presently have, he destroys it and says he repents that he had ever made man in the first place. Notice also that it says in verse 6 that he grieved in his heart. The New International says filled with pain. Verse 6, it grieved him at his heart. Hebrew word yatsav. It means to hurt, to pain, to grieve, to vex, to torture. In Ephesians 4, verse 30, we learn that believers can grieve the Holy Spirit of God by their sin. If there was ever an evidence for the personality of God, and we were made in his image after his likeness, if there was ever a reason to believe that God is as much a person as any one of us, in fact, more so, it's this, that he grieves in his heart. He feels tremendous pain. Turn, please, to Psalm 78 and look at verse 40. In speaking about the history of the children of Israel in the wilderness, it says in verse 40, "How oft did they provoke him in the wilderness and grieve him in the desert?" Same word. God was grieved in his heart over that first civilization, and he was grieved over the attitudes and rebellion of the children of Israel in the wilderness. Turn to chapter 95 and look at verse 10. Chapter 95 of Psalms, verse 10. And speaking about how the fathers of Israel had tempted him all that time they were in the wilderness, it says in verse 10, 40 years long was I grieved, same word, with this generation. and said, It is a people that do err in their heart, and they have not known my ways, unto whom I swear in my wrath that they should not enter into my rest. When you grieve the heart of God by rebellion and sin and corruptness and abominations and the violence that was characteristic of the first civilization, he brings his judgment. He is patient. The Bible says his long-suffering waited in the days of Noah. He is long-suffering. But he said, My spirit, Genesis 6:3, will not always strive with man. He's a God of holiness and justice as well. He not only saw what they were doing and thinking and repented that he had made man and was grieved in his heart over what they were doing, but I want you to see a fourth thing in verse 7 of Genesis chapter 6. And that is that he decided on the basis of this to destroy not only humanity, but animal life. I find that very interesting. In chapter 6, verse 7, the Lord said, I will destroy man whom I have created from the face of the earth, both man and beast, and the creeping thing, and how about this, and the fowls of the air. For it repenteth me that I have made them. Obviously, the fish would survive in the water. Incredible statement. That God is so disturbed over what has happened, he's going to wipe it out and start all over again. And this is going to be one gigantic lesson to all of human history. We just can't continue to sin and rebel against God and not face judgment. Now, I know some of you are still wondering about why does it say in verse 6 that it repented the Lord that he had made man on the earth? Why does it say that? I'd like to give you some possible viewpoints, not because I want to trouble you and confuse you, but because there are good Bible teachers who, trying to explain this, come to different conclusions, and I think all of them are worthy of note. For instance, some say that the reason God is grieved and repenting is that he's sad because these sinners are his handiwork. Now, you got to think this through. It is true that God made man in his own image, and after his likeness, male and female, created he them. So under this view, he's grieved at what they have become. And earlier we read from 1 Samuel chapter 15 and verse 11, they often use this verse, because this verse says, It repenteth me that I have set up Saul to be king, for he's turned back from following me, and hath not performed my commandments. So the argument here is that when it says God repented that he had made man, he's sad because these people who are his handiwork have become such awful sinners. And that is preached by a number of people, good people who love the Lord. Another view is that when it says the Lord repented that he had made man, is that he is consoled. Remember the word repent, nakam, means comfort, console, as well as being grieved and repent. They say he is consoled by the fact that his judgment is deserved by them. Now, some of us don't like that because we don't want God being that kind of a person. But my friends, vengeance is sweet. We know, for instance, that the blood of the martyrs produces a question to God in the book of Revelation. How long, O Lord, holy and true, until you avenge our blood on those who dwell on the earth? We know also that John symbolically, hearing about God's coming judgment, found the little book describing it both bitter and sweet. Sweet to his taste as he learned about the judgment of God, but bitter because he learned that his people Israel were going to suffer in the process. We also learn in the book of Revelation in chapter 18, when Babylon the Great is destroyed, the announcement is made that the vengeance of God is being satisfied. We also see in Revelation 19, all heaven singing the praises of the Lord because he has judged the great whore and has avenged the blood of all of his servants who have been killed throughout all history. So there is a sense that God is consoled by the fact that his judgment is deserved by them. Some of us don't like that. We think God's being a little unfair there, or a little too much on the side of justice and not mercy. But God was long-suffering. He took 120 years through the preaching of Noah to warn that generation. They refused to repent. So the judgment is deserved. Let's put it another way. If you and I got what we deserved, we would be in hell. God is not pleased in that. But God can be consoled by the fact that his judgment is deserved by them, and that he in his righteous character would never bring an unjust judgment, so that no one could ever charge God of doing the wrong thing. The truth is that everyone, with the exception of eight people, deserved to be destroyed. So no one can question God, because that generation had lost all moral value and had completely corrupted themselves before the Lord. We're doing the same. And yet many of us feel that God will somehow spare this country. Friends, I hope he spares this country, but I have no guarantee of that in the Bible. And I believe our country is headed for disaster, and we're moving rapidly that way. And a lot of people don't want to believe that. But if you read the journals, especially those that give intelligence information, our whole military operation is being stripped at a time that the nations that we ought to be concerned about are building their armaments and their military to a point that is absolutely frightening by comparison to even what went on in the Persian Gulf War. This country is preparing itself for defeat and disaster. And it doesn't matter if we rebuild all of our forces. When you morally decay, when you morally corrupt yourselves, you are not going to be able to stand in a crisis. The country, the nation that we love so much is on the brink of disaster because of our moral pollution and corruption. And you know that, and I know that. And it's in high places. A third possible view of the Lord repenting is that he is grieved because he does not desire the death of the wicked, but that they should repent and live. This is a very common view. Turn to Ezekiel chapter 33, verse 11. Why did God repent that he had made man? And the answer is, he's grieved because he doesn't desire the death of the wicked. He wants them to repent and live. But this makes God a little bit helpless in the situation, and that is not what the Bible teaches. But it is an interesting view, and many people do believe it. Ezekiel 33 is the verse used. Verse 11. Say unto them, God said, as I live, saith the Lord God, I have no pleasure in the death of the wicked. For those of you who think that God has somehow a smile on his face as he executes judgment on the men that he created, that is not true. He says, I have no pleasure in the death of the wicked, but that the wicked turn from his way and live. Turn ye from your evil ways, for why will you die, O house of Israel? Yes, God is grieved because he doesn't desire the death of the wicked, but that they should repent and live. While you're in Ezekiel, just flip back to Lamentations, the book that comes right in front of it, and look at chapter 3, and let me give you another possibility of what it means when it says the Lord repented that he had made man on the earth. In Lamentations 3, 31 to 33, we read this concerning the people of Israel. For the Lord will not cast off forever, but though he cause grief, yet will he have compassion according to the multitude of his mercies. For he doth not afflict willingly, nor grieve the children of men. And some say that God repented in this case of Genesis 6 because he's grieved. Because the execution of judgment is always displeasing to him. God would know, obviously, what would happen. And there's a sense in which, from the standpoint of emotional response, God did not want to do this. But there's a sense from who he is and his character and nature that he must do it. You can imagine the dilemma that's only solved in the nature and character of God. Difficult for us to understand. But I'd like to suggest to you something else. When it says that the Lord repented, it seems to me that as I study these passages, and there are many of them, that he changes his plans for the blessing and propagation of the human race based on the wickedness of man.

0: The whole earth is corrupt. And therefore God must, because of his own character, change his plan to propagate the human race and destroy it. Now, does that mean that his original plan will not be fulfilled? The answer is no. Because the first thing he says to Noah and his sons and their wives is the same thing he told Adam and Eve. Be fruitful and multiply and fill the earth. Technically, God is starting all over again. He's giving the entire human race another chance. Fascinating. Come back to Genesis 6 again. We said there were three things about that first civilization. Millions of people. Number one was that its spiritual condition brought grief to the heart of God himself. And don't make any mistake about it. God is grieved with this generation. God is grieved with our culture. And God is grieved not only with the corporateness of our culture, but with we who are individuals in the culture who have decided to go against him and go our own way. These decisions are made daily. Some of them are serious. Some of them seem just simple decisions of human judgment. But my friends, whenever we decide we can go against what God says, we are facing judgment from him. The second thing I'd bring to your attention about that first civilization is that its moral catastrophe did not eliminate the Lord's compassion for the few who walk with him. Now, I think this is very important to understand for all of us here. I'm assuming that most of you have come to believe in the Lord Jesus Christ, and you're trusting in him as Lord and Savior. And you frankly sometimes don't know, maybe you're like me, you don't know how to react to what's going on in the world. I read the papers like you do, I read various statistics like you do, and I don't know how to react. I know we need to keep preaching Christ until the day he takes us home. And I want to take as many men and women and boys and girls to heaven with me as I possibly can. But I know that it's becoming difficult to understand our times. It's becoming difficult to know how to even cope and adapt with it. It seems to me that our cultural adaptability in order to win people has become cultural compromise. It seems to me that we are now tolerating that which a previous generation said is flat out sin. And you would agree with me, I'm sure, it's getting worse. And what is sin? Well, we all know who are Christians that sin is what God says it is. We don't make up the rules. What he says is right, what he says is wrong is still right and wrong. We don't make up the rules. But we're living in a society that not only doesn't want to live that way, they want to remove God completely out of the public sector. There are people in high places who are absolutely dedicated to removing those whose standards are the Bible and the Bible alone. There are efforts now to completely abolish any kind of religious influence in any public sector of American life. There's legislation to that effect, and one day soon, in my opinion, it's going to hit the front pages and it's going to be in front of the Supreme Court. You wait and see. Jesus said, "You'll be hated of all men for my name's sake." He said, "If they hated me, they'll hate you. If they persecuted me, they'll persecute you." We need to wake up. But to me, it's on one hand discouraging, and you want to speak out and you want to say what needs to be said no matter what. But on the other hand, my dear Christian friends, if we become a far worse minority than we are now, if we have to, like the Christians at the time of Rome, go underground and hide in the catacombs and fellowship apart from the notice of anyone in the public, so be it. We will do so, because the truth is that no matter what the moral catastrophe is on the planet, it never eliminates the Lord's compassion for the few who will walk with him no matter what. My friends, the greatest encouragement in this passage, in my opinion, is that simple verse 8, Noah found grace in the eyes of the Lord.
1: Thank you, David. And friends, you're listening to Hope for Today with Bible teacher David Hawking. And David's back in just a little while to close out our time in the Word, so stay tuned for that. Some additional teaching is just ahead. First, though, Matt's in studio with me now, and we want to tell you about some excellent Bible study resources that can help you take what you're learning on radio and carry it even deeper into your personal study.
2: Jim, one of our featured resources this month is my dad's sermon outlines and notes for our upcoming series in Galatians.
1: Yes, purchase the pack now, and you'll be all prepared, all prepped, to get the very most out of the series.
2: And one of the reasons

0: we are so excited about this series
1: oh, yeah.
0: is reflected in a comment my dad makes in the sermon notes for the first message.
1: Go ahead and share some of that, man.
0: Okay, it reads, Paul gives us five aspects of the cross of Christ. He shows us that all Christian life, growth, and success is dealt with at the cross. The cross is foundational to our salvation and to our understanding of spiritual growth in the Lord. We need to fully understand the depth to which the cross goes for our sin in redeeming us, not only from the penalty of sin, but from its control and power in our lives. If we do not understand this, we will flounder and fall into many of the errors that he deals with in the letter to the Galatians.
1: End quote.
0: Yeah.
1: And Matt, in that same note document, again, for the first message, the sermon notes for the first message for the Galatians series, your dad shares some history and background on Galatia, and he defines essential terms, explores the calling of Paul to apostleship ministry, and provides perfect cross references as well as a summary to wrap up the study.
0: Well, this is typical of the sermon outline and notes for each message in the Galatians series.
1: And the Galatians series sermon notes and outlines pack will make the series really come alive.
0: And come home to your heart.
1: That's the idea. Yeah. Get the special pack of David's sermon notes for our upcoming series in Galatians. The price.
0: Just $10.
1: Just $10. Yeah.
0: This resource will be a blessing to you, and your purchase helps the ongoing ministry of Hope for Today.
1: Well, we also want to let you know that our current radio series, In the Beginning, it's available on MP3 disc or as an MP3 download for just $25. That's the complete series, just $25. And to help you bring the entire series together, you can also order David's original sermon notes and outlines for just $10. These are the notes and outlines he used to teach these messages. And again, the complete set, just $10. These resources are going to help you follow the teaching, review the key scriptures, build a stronger biblical foundation from the opening chapters of Genesis, and even share these truths and teach them to others. To order these resources, call us at 800-75-BIBLE, that's in the U.S., or 888-75-BIBLE in Canada, and Bible by the numbers 24253. 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
2: Well, folks, we're back in Genesis 6 again. Some of you are probably saying, when in the world are you going to get out of there and get to the flood? Well, the prediction of a flood is there in chapter 6. Never forget it. God's going to destroy the earth. How's he going to do it? Verse 17 of Genesis 6. Behold, I, even I, do bring a flood of waters upon the earth to destroy all flesh wherein is the breath of life from under heaven, and everything that is in the earth shall die. Wow. And one of the most amazing statements, as far as I'm concerned, is the end of Genesis 6 and verse 22. Thus did Noah, according to all that God commanded him, so did he. You know, that's a remarkable statement. Noah, we are told in chapter 6 and verse 8, found grace in the eyes of the Lord. Well, stay tuned to Hope for Today, and we're going to hear a lot more. God bless you.
1: Well, thank you, David. 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He's going to show us again what happens when human corruption reaches its breaking point and why Noah found grace in the eyes of the Lord and what his example means for every believer standing for the truth today in a world that's lost its way. 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